0: electronically a deal. It wasn't an MOU. That happens on Friday in Geneva. But do we know exactly what they signed? In other words, what they signed electronically, is that going to be the same as what will be signed on Friday, or is there more work to be done?
1: Oh, I think it's probably the same as what will be signed in person on Friday, but all it is an agreement, in my view, to keep talking. I don't think very many specifics have been agreed upon, and in fact, given the erratic character of both governments, it might be very difficult to nail down details.
0: Well, one of the details coming out of the White House is that the frozen funds that are going to be released in this $24 billion up front, the Iranians want a half of that on signing, but the total package is something like a $300 billion fund to rebuild Iran. So the idea that the U.S. is in on the idea of a fund to rebuild a country that you've just bombed, it's pretty extraordinary, isn't it?
1: The U.S. is thinking about this more as a set of carrots than as a done deal. That is to say, and moreover, I think they're not expecting these funds to come from the United States. So what they're really doing is facilitating investment in Iran by Iran's neighbors, which is ironic because Iran bombed them, assuming Iran's good behavior from a U.S. and Gulf point of view. Vice President J.D. Vance just told CBS News that Iran all along could have had access to $300 billion in investments if it had behaved itself. So this is a behavior modification attempt.
0: Well, I don't think that's going to go down well with the Iranian opposition, right? The people that shot down in the streets, it looks as if they're being sold out, that this is all about consolidating this regime and, in effect, rewarding it.
1: Not only are the is the opposition to the government in Iran angry about this deal, but so are the hardliners in Iran, who I think are having to go along because it appears that the clerical leader Mojtaba Khamenei has signed off on this, and so it's very, very hard for the hardliners to go against him. But they are carping and very angry. And so this is a centrist deal. Ironically enough, the war by Israel and the United States on Iran killed a lot of pragmatists and centrists like Larry Jani, and appeared to promote hardliners into high office, especially in the Iranian Revolutionary Guards Corps. But the deal was negotiated by pragmatists, and it is a win for that faction inside Iran. Everybody else is upset.
0: Well, that includes the Israelis. I mean, the Israeli opposition is upset. All of the ministers in this right-wing cabinet are screaming. Netanyahu is silent, and a part of the deal is that Israel has to stop attacking Lebanon, and then basically saying, no, we're going to occupy Lebanon. What's missing from the deal, as far as we know, is there's nothing to curb Iran's missile programs, nor its support for proxies. And the nuclear part of it is a little opaque. So I'm trying to – where's the good news? That oil is going to flow? Is that the good news?
1: That certainly is good news if it happens. Even it is not guaranteed. But if the U.S. blockade is lifted, as President Trump announced it was, and if Iran allows shipping through the Strait of Hormuz, it says it still wants to collect what it calls administrative fees. The word toll is not being used anymore. But if that happens, it's great good news for a lot of people because as you know, in California, working families have been hard hit by high energy prices. It's even worse in Asia and the Philippines and Bangladesh and so forth. So that's a piece of good news if it happens. You know, the deal doesn't include things that are not achievable. The United States and Israel lost the war. They just lost. They achieved none of their objectives. They bombed Iran 13,000 times and came away with nothing to show for it. They didn't cripple Iran's ballistic missile launchers, even the ones that it already had. They didn't cripple its vast, thousands-strong fleet of small Shahed drones that only cost $30,000 apiece, and 400 of them can be produced a week. So the structure of the government is still there. They killed the clerical leader, but his son has taken over, and presumably with a set of grudges about his father and wife and baby daughter being killed. The Iranian Revolutionary Guards Corps is, if anything, more powerful domestically than it had been before. So this is a loss. You just have to accept that it's a loss. And so why would you get anything in a negotiation with a country that you didn't defeat?
0: Well, Juan, I'm just astounded at the stupidity of Trump and the White House and the extent to which so many people in this country don't understand what an idiot, amateur, fool this man is. You've got this whole propaganda network led by Fox, you know, and I'm sure he's going to do well out of this deal. I don't think people are going to hold him to account in the way that you've just pointed out what a catastrophe it's been and what a loss it is for both Israel and the United States. I'm not sure that that's necessarily going to be the people are going to be relieved. The gas prices will go down. He'll go back up in the polls. I mean, from day one, why did they not understand, for example, going back to the hostage crisis that brought about the Iranian Revolution, where American diplomats were held for 440 days? Of course, Iran, this revolutionary government, operates on the basis of taking hostages. And that's what they did in 79. And that's what they did in taking over the Strait of Hormuz. And these idiots did not even predict that as a possibility. They thought it'd be all over in 100 hours.
1: Yeah, they assumed that they could decapitate the government. They seem to have been working from a Venezuela model where you have a strong man at the top and you could just remove him. And then everything would change. The people who remained would be docile, as happened in Venezuela so far. But the Iranian government is not, it's inaccurate to call it a regime. It's a very complicated beast. It has an elected parliament that I think the members of parliament genuinely represent their districts. It has an elected president. And in some points in modern Iranian history, the elected president has been extremely popular and has carried out policy. And then it has this clerical corps, and then it has both a conventional army and an unconventional paramilitary, the Iranian Revolutionary Guards Corps. So the idea that you could decapitate this kind of setup was, for anybody who knew Iran, was always ridiculous. But that was what they were told by the Israel lobbies, by the Foundation for the Defense of Democracy, so-called, which is a proxy for Netanyahu's thinking on Iran. And so, you know, Trump is gullible, and he was sold a bill of goods. But as you say, his experience in life, you know, he was born into an extremely wealthy family. He inherited a lot of money. He was in the New York real estate scene. His experience in life is you make a mistake, you move on. His casinos went bankrupt. He arranged loans. He came back out of it. He did more deals. So that's the way he deals with life. So he makes a mistake in Iran. He thinks that, you make a different deal. It doesn't matter to him. Whether he will be unscathed politically by this misadventure is still an open question, Ian. You know, a third of the refinery capacity in the Gulf was destroyed in this war or damaged, and it can be repaired, but it will take months. 17% of Qatar's liquefied natural gas capability was destroyed, and estimates are 3 to 5 years to repair it. Qatar supplies a fifth of the world's liquefied natural gas. The underlying inflationary effects of this war are going to be with us. Petroleum is not going to be entirely restored to pre-war prices. I think the estimates are that it'll stay around $100 a barrel the rest of this year. And the consumers in the United States are going to suffer. Moreover, when they cut off the natural gas, the liquefied natural gas exports and some petrochemicals, as we have talked about before, they made fertilizer extremely expensive or even hard to get. So 4 million acres that ordinarily would have been planted with corn this spring in the United States were not planted. And that's a phenomenon we see all around the world. So food inflation is going to be tremendous. Of course, some of it may not hit till next winter. I think that it's an open question as to whether consumers, having been put through this ringer by Trump and who will continue to suffer into the fall, will forgive him in the midterms.
0: And in terms of the Gulf, it looks as if these allies are now thinking, what the hell have we done? We bought all this American equipment. We've bribed the Trump family with crypto money and free 747 jets, etc. And look what we got out of it. We got a pounding, and the American defense shield didn't work. Are they going to start diversifying their pipelines? For example, there are pipelines that UAE have taken across to the Indian Ocean, avoiding the Strait of Hormuz, as Oman could do the same thing. Qatar, with the LNG that you mentioned, a third of which is the world supply, can they start putting pipelines from Kuwait across Iraq through Syria into the Mediterranean? There is a pipeline from northern Iraq through to Ceyhan in Turkey. But in other words, are they going to figure ways around not being so vulnerable to the Iranian dominance of a Strait of Hormuz?
1: Well, I think that you're right, that they will try to diversify their export routes by pipeline, and that can be done. I think what it does is reduce the dangers of having to pay Iranians essentially protection money to go out through the strait. By the way, the Iranians are claiming enough ocean so that UAE's Fujairah would still be included. But it does it, that kind of thing doesn't protect them militarily were another war to break out, and it's entirely possible, it should be remembered, that another war will break out. Both because these negotiations are unlikely to end satisfactorily to all parties, and because the Israelis under Prime Minister Netanyahu, and likely even his opponents, are determined to have another war with Iran. They believe they haven't, quote-unquote, finished the job. They don't seem to realize that they can't, that they've been defeated, that this is a meal that they cannot digest. Those pipelines that you're talking about are just as vulnerable to being bombed as the ships in the Gulf. In fact, what would be more vulnerable than a gas pipeline? A Shahed drone would take it out. And we saw during the Iraq War that pipeline you're talking about in the north of Iraq, Turkey and the Mediterranean, was very frequently out of commission because of sabotage. So, Ian, I think this is a world historical change. I don't think the world can ever again depend on energy from the Gulf. It's always going to be intermittent, and it's ironic because the proponents of fossil fuels always said that they were reliable and that renewable energy was intermittent. But the opposite seems to be increasingly the case. California's grid is now largely clean energy, and it's showing great stability because of batteries. And so one of the things that you see is this vast rush in Asia in particular away from petroleum to electric vehicles and electrification of transport. Ian, 67% of new vehicle purchases in China in the last month have been EVs.
0: Right, but we can't get cheap EVs here, and Trump has turned these idiots in the big three. The CEOs are now going back to pickup trucks and gas guzzlers. I mean, it's just insane what's happening over here compared to what the Chinese and others and around the world see as the writing on the wall, which is you've got to get off oil and get into wind and solar. So, you know, how do you get to the point in this country where you actually have the ability, like the Chinese consumers do, to have cheap EVs?
1: Well, it will be slower in the United States because the Republican Party and much of the Democratic Party is the back pocket of big oil. But it will happen here, too. It can't be stopped. If petroleum remains unreliable and you see these big price spikes, then people will migrate to lower cost transportation.
0: So I thank you for joining us. I appreciate it.
1: Thanks so much, Ian. All the best.
0: And again, I've been speaking with Juan Cole, who is a professor of modern Middle Eastern and South Asian history at the University of Michigan and the author of, most recently, Gaza Yet Stands. And he has an article at Informed Comment, U.S.-Iran MOU is Mere Agreement to Keep Talking. We're going to take a beach station break and back looking into last night's bloodletting at the White House in a display of toxic masculinity and cheesy patriotism as the Republicans in Texas attack James Tallarico's masculinity.

Welcome back. I'm Ian Masters, and this is Background Briefing, available 24/7 at backgroundbriefing.org. And joining us now is Quince Lobodian, who's a professor of international history at Boston University, where he teaches histories of modern Europe, international history, social movements, and the intellectual history of neoliberalism.

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1: You went from A plus to D minus.

What's wrong? What's wrong? What's wrong?

0: June 14, 2026. On June 14, 1775, the Second Continental Congress resolved that six companies of expert riflemen be immediately raised in Pennsylvania, two in Maryland, and two in Virginia, that each company consist of a captain, three lieutenants, four sergeants, four corporals, a drummer or trumpeter, and 68 privates, and that each company, as soon as completed, shall march and join the army near Boston, to be there employed as light infantry, under the command of the chief officer in that army. And thus, Congress established the Continental Army. The First Continental Congress, which met in 1774, refused to establish a standing army, afraid that a bad government could use an army against its people. The Congress met in response to the British Parliament's closing of the port of Boston and imposition of martial law there, but its members hoped they could repair their relationship with King George III and simply sent entreaties to the king to end what were known as the Intolerable Acts. The battles of Lexington and Concord in 1775 changed the equation. On April 19th, British soldiers opened fire on colonists, just as Patriot leaders feared they might. In the aftermath of that deadly day, about 15,000 untrained Massachusetts militiamen converged on Boston and laid siege to the town, where they bottled up about 6,500 British regulars. The battles of Lexington and Concord made it clear the British government endangered American liberties. The Second Continental Congress met in Independence Hall in Philadelphia on May 10, 1775, to address the crisis in Boston. The delegates overcame their suspicions of a standing army to conclude they must bring the various state militias into a continental organization to stand against King George III. With the establishment of the Continental Army, a British officer, General Charles Lee, resigned his commission in the British Army and published a public letter explaining that the king's overreach had turned him away from service in His Majesty's Army and toward the Patriots. "Whenever it shall please His Majesty to call me forth to any honorable service against the natural hereditary enemies of our country, or in defense of His just rights and dignity, no man will obey the righteous summons with more zeal and alacrity than myself," he wrote. "But the present measures seem to me so absolutely subversive of the rights and liberties of every individual subject, so destructive to the whole empire at large, and ultimately so ruinous to His Majesty's own person, dignity, and family, that I think myself obliged in conscience as a citizen, Englishman, and soldier of a free state to exert my utmost to defeat them." After they established a Continental Army, the next thing Congress members did was to name a French and Indian War veteran, Virginia planter George Washington, commander-in-chief. To Washington fell the challenge of establishing an army to defend the nation without creating a military a tyrant could use to repress the people. It was not an easy project. The Continental Army was made up of volunteers who were loyal primarily to the officers they had chosen. And because Congress still feared a standing army, their enlistments initially were short. Different units trained with different field manuals, making it hard to turn them into a unified fighting force. Women came to the camps with their men, often bringing their children. The women worked for the half rations the government provided, washing, cooking, hauling water, and tending the wounded. After an initial bout of enthusiasm at the start of the war, men stopped enlisting, and in 1777, Congress increased the times of enlistment to 3 years or for the duration of the conflict. That meant that the men in the army were more often poor than wealthy, enlisting for the bounties offered, and Congress found it easy to overlook those 12,000 people encamped about 18 miles to the northwest of Philadelphia in Valley Forge, Pennsylvania, for 6 months in the hard winter of 1777 to 1778. The Congress had no way to compel the states to provide money, food, or supplies for the army, and the army almost fell apart for lack of support. Supply chains broke as the British captured food or it spoiled in transit to the soldiers, and wartime inflation meant Congress did not appropriate enough money for food. Hunger and disease stalked the camp, but even worse was the lack of clothing. More than 1,000 soldiers died, and about 8 or 10 deserted every day. Washington warned the president of the Continental Congress that the men were close to mutiny, even as a group of army officers were working with congressmen to replace Washington, complaining about how he was prosecuting the war. By February 1778, a delegation from the Continental Congress had visited Valley Forge, and understanding that the lack of supplies made the army, and thus the country, truly vulnerable, set out to reform the supply department. Then a newly arrived Prussian officer, Baron Friedrich von Steuben, drilled the soldiers into unity and better morale. Then, in May, the soldiers learned that France had signed a treaty with the American states in February, lending money, materiel, and men to the cause of American independence. The army survived. By the end of 1778, the main theater of the war had shifted to the south, where British officers hoped to recruit loyalists to their side. Instead, guerrilla bands helped General Nathanael Greene bait the British into a war of endurance that finally ended on October 19, 1781, at the Battle of Yorktown in Virginia, where British General Charles Cornwallis surrendered to General Washington and French commander Jean-Baptiste Donatien de Vimour, Comte de Rochambeau. The Continental Army had defeated the army of the king and established a nation based on the principle that all men were created equal and had a right to have a say in the government under which they lived. In September 1783, negotiators concluded the Treaty of Paris that formally ended the war, and Congress discharged most of the troops still in service. In his November 2nd farewell address to his men, Washington noted that their victory against such a formidable power was little short of a standing miracle. Who has before seen a disciplined army formed at once from such raw materials? Washington wrote. Who that was not a witness could imagine that the most violent local prejudices would cease so soon, and that men who came from the different parts of the continent, strongly disposed by the habits of education, to despise and quarrel with each other, would instantly become but one patriotic band of brothers. With the army disbanded, General Washington himself stepped away from military leadership. On December 23rd, Washington addressed Congress, saying, "Having now finished the work assigned me, I retire from the great theater of action, and, bidding an affectionate farewell to this august body, under whose orders I have so long acted, I here offer my commission and take my leave of all the employments of public life." In 1817, given the choice of subjects to paint for the rotunda in the U.S. Capitol, being rebuilt after the British had burned it during the War of 1812, fine artist John Trumbull picked the moment of Washington's resignation from the army. As he discussed the project with President James Madison, Trumbull told the president, "I have thought that one of the highest moral lessons ever given to the world was that presented by the conduct of the commander-in-chief in resigning his power and commission as he did. When the army, perhaps, would have been unanimously with him, and few of the people disposed to resist his retaining the power which he had used with such happy success and such irreproachable moderation." Madison agreed, and the painting of a man voluntarily walking away from the leadership of a powerful army, rather than becoming a dictator, hangs today in the Capitol Rotunda.
1: Letters from an American was written and read by Heather Cox Richardson. It was produced at Soundscape Productions, Dedham, Massachusetts. Recorded with music composed by Michael Moss.

0: Northern Ireland. This is Democracy Now!
1: For now, the text of the Memorandum of Understanding has been finalized. The formal signing by the principal parties is scheduled to take place on Friday, with Switzerland being considered as the venue.
0: Iran and the United States have reached a preliminary deal to end the war. The U.S. has agreed to end the blockade of Iranian ports, and Iran has pledged to reopen the Strait of Hormuz. But many questions remain. The deal establishes a 60-day ceasefire window to continue negotiations. We'll speak with Jeremy Scahill of Dropsite News. Then here in Belfast, Northern Ireland, an estimated 20,000 people rallied to condemn racism following days of anti-immigrant violence.
2: So everybody here today is united in support of our migrant and new arrivals. We're here showing solidarity. This is what this city is about. And I say to those racists, you're not welcome. This isn't your city. This belongs to everybody.
0: I'll be joined by two guests here in Belfast, Amnesty International's Northern Ireland director and a leading immigration lawyer. And finally, the Justice Department has approved the $111 billion merger of Paramount and Warner Brothers Discovery.
3: This would put way too much media power in the hands of one giant company that has shown it is very willing to manipulate and censor the news if it makes Donald Trump happy.
0: We'll talk to Craig Aaron of Free Press. All that and more coming up. Welcome to Democracy Now!, democracynow.org, The War and Peace Report. I'm Amy Goodman. Officials in Tehran say they've reached a memorandum of understanding with the United States to end fighting on all fronts in a preliminary peace deal to be signed next Friday. Iran's deputy foreign minister said on Iranian television that the agreement includes a ceasefire in Lebanon, where Israeli forces occupy about a fifth of Lebanese territory and continue to launch airstrikes. The deal extends the ceasefire by 60 days, creating a window for negotiations on other issues, including the future of Iran's nuclear program and the lifting of U.S. sanctions. On Sunday, President Trump wrote on his Truth Social platform, quote, I hereby fully authorize the toll-free opening of the Strait of Hormuz and simultaneously herewith authorize the immediate removal of the United States naval blockade, unquote. Trump went on to write, quote, ships of the world, start your engines, let the oil flow, unquote. After headlines, we'll get the latest on negotiations to end the U.S.-Israeli war on Iran. We'll speak with Jeremy Scahill of Dropsite News. In Lebanon, Israeli strikes on Beirut's southern suburbs killed at least three people and wounded 15 others Sunday. Witnesses said two missiles slammed into an apartment building, causing severe damage to nearby homes and businesses in what Israel's military claim was a precise strike on a Hezbollah command center.
4: We stayed here and didn't flee throughout the whole year. We are not afraid. We will not leave our home no matter what happens. But today we didn't expect this targeting to happen. The children have been terrified, naturally. We will never leave, and whatever happens, happens.
0: Israeli Prime Minister Benjamin Netanyahu said the bombings came in response to Hezbollah attacks on northern Israel. That drew a rare public rebuke from President Trump, who wrote on social media, the attack, quote, should not have happened, particularly on a special day when we're so close to a peace deal with Iran, unquote. Meanwhile, Israel's defense minister, Israel Katz, has promised his forces will remain deployed in southern Lebanon, parts of Syria, and much of the Gaza Strip indefinitely. In Gaza, Israel continues to carry out deadly attacks on Palestinians despite the U.S. brokered so-called ceasefire signed by Israel in October. Earlier today, a Palestinian woman was killed in an Israeli strike in the central Gaza Strip that followed the killings of at least 6 Palestinians Sunday and 3 on Saturday. The Palestinian Health Ministry reports the confirmed total death toll in Gaza since October 7, 2023, has surpassed 73,000 people. Nearly 175,000 injuries have been reported. In Britain, 4 Palestine Action activists have been sentenced as terrorists over their involvement in a 2024 protest and raid on a factory operated by one of Israel's largest arms manufacturers, Elbit. This is the first time in Britain a judge has issued terrorism sentencing enhancements on people who were not actually convicted of terrorism. In May, the 4 activists were found guilty of smashing up Elbit military equipment. Their prison sentences range from 4 to over 7 years. They must also legally register to a law enforcement terrorist surveillance system for 15 years following their release from prison. Palestine Action co-founder Huda Amiri told Navarra Media in response, quote, "This is the first case and therefore the test case for trying to convict activists as terrorists using a manipulated court process," unquote. In Ukraine, 5 people were killed in the city of Kharkiv after Russia launched an apparent double-tap strike on medical workers who rushed to put out the flames from an earlier attack. Separate Russian strikes in Zaporizhia and Sumy left 2 dead and several others wounded. Among those killed was a 73-year-old woman whose car was struck by a Russian drone. Russia also launched its largest strikes on Kyiv in weeks, killing 4 people, wounding more than 20 others. The attack seriously damaged the historic Kyiv-Pechersk Lavra Monastery, a nearly 1,000-year-old symbol of Ukrainian cultural identity and a UNESCO World Heritage Site. Meanwhile, Ukraine launched large-scale drone attacks targeting Russian industrial sites. The governor of Russia's Tula region says a Ukrainian drone attack killed 3 civilians while leaving 3 others injured, including a 1-year-old child. On Sunday, Ukrainian President Volodymyr Zelensky said he'd spoken to President Trump about efforts to end the conflict ahead of this week's G7 summit. In Afghanistan, at least 2 people were reported killed after Taliban police officers opened fire on crowds that had gathered to protest the detention of over 2 dozen women accused of violating a strict dress code in the western city of Herat, according to the UN. Protests are extremely rare in Afghanistan since the Taliban took back control in 2021 following the U.S. and NATO occupation, imposing draconian measures, including a ban on women and girls accessing education and employment. In related news, dozens of U.S. Congress members, including at least 3 Republicans, are urging the Trump administration to halt its plan to deport hundreds of Afghan refugees who assisted U.S. forces during the invasion of Afghanistan to the Democratic Republic of Congo, or a third country they have no ties to. More than 1,000 Afghan refugees, many of whom served as U.S. interpreters, have been stranded in Qatar for over a year since Trump officials halted their resettlement to the U.S. after they were evacuated from Afghanistan. The group includes over 400 children and family of U.S. service members. The Trump administration announced Friday a U.S. strike inside Venezuela had killed the alleged leader of the Tren de Aragua gang. The attack was done in coordination with Venezuela's interim government, which came to power after the U.S. abduction of Venezuelan President Nicolas Maduro and his wife. President Trump said on social media, U.S. forces, quote, delivered a swift and lethal kinetic strike to successfully execute, unquote, the accused leader, known as Nino Guerrero. Trump's Justice Department last year charged Guerrero with multiple federal crimes, including facilitating acts of terrorism. This comes as the Trump administration continues to attack boats off the Caribbean and Eastern Pacific, claiming without evidence the vessels are linked to drug trafficking. Over 200 people have been killed as the strikes are widely condemned as illegal. Brian Finucane of the International Crisis Group said Guerrero's reported execution came as part of, quote, more lawless, performative killing by the Trump administration. Finucane added, quote, outside of armed conflict, premeditated killing is referred to as murder, he said. The Trump administration's blocked the delivery of about 250,000 barrels of gasoline and diesel to Cuba. This follows an agreement between Cuban officials and a Florida-based company to supply the fuel to Cuba's private sector and humanitarian and religious organizations. Vanguard Energy had signed a contract to lease facilities owned by the Cuban government to store the fuel. But the Trump administration intervened, saying the company had not received proper approval. The shipment was seen as a temporary lifeline for Cuba as the U.S. enforces a near-total blockade on fuel that's compounded to already catastrophic humanitarian and energy crises after decades of U.S. sanctions on Cuba. In Albania, thousands of people took to the streets of the capital, Tirana, over the weekend as anti-government protests opposing the development of a massive resort linked to President Trump's son-in-law, Jared Kushner, entered a third week. The multi-billion-dollar project would turn an abandoned Soviet weapons base known as Sazan into a luxury island resort. Protesters Sunday chanted, revolution.
5: We're suffering about the corruption, and of course, this is just the first moment. The youth in here is just raising against this this politics. It's not just the current government in general, so Albania never left communism. Now, this is the chance, and that's why we're here.
0: On Saturday, about 200 protesters tore down metal and razor wire fences surrounding the luxury development site on the Adriatic coast. Meanwhile, calls are growing for the resignation of the Albanian Prime Minister, Edi Rama. President Trump celebrated his 80th birthday Sunday by hosting an Ultimate Fighting Championship event on the White House lawn. Thousands of fans gathered around a massive 600-ton metal structure known as the Claw to watch a series of seven mixed martial arts fights, all of which ended in a knockout while Trump and his family looked on. Also attending were Trump's secretaries of state, commerce, defense, treasury, and homeland security, along with FBI Director Cash Patel and other top officials. UFC champion Sean Strickland was removed from the event by the Secret Service. The 26-year-old fighter said on social media he was not invited to fight or even to attend because he, quote, made fun of Israel and Epstein, unquote. President Trump is a close friend of UFC chief executive Dana White, and Trump owns stock in the UFC's parent company. The UFC said some of the fighters at the event would be paid in cryptocurrency stablecoins issued by the Trump family business World Liberty Financial. Sunday's event was screened exclusively on Paramount Plus, which is run by Trump ally David Ellison. Meanwhile, the Trump administration's approved Paramount's $111 billion bid to acquire Warner Brothers. On Friday, the Justice Department's antitrust division said it had seen no evidence that the media mega merger would harm consumers, writing instead that the deal would, quote, increase competition across the media and entertainment ecosystem, unquote. If completed, the merger would consolidate two major movie studios, two top streaming services and news outlets, CNN and NBC News, as well as HBO, all under the control of billionaire David Ellison, a vocal supporter of President Trump. And in Washington, D.C., an exterior wall of the John F. Kennedy Center for the Performing Arts remains covered by tarps after a federal judge ordered Donald Trump's name be removed from the building. The judge had given work crews until Saturday at noon to remove metal letters marking Trump's name from the facade of the towering marble building after ruling that the president's rebranding of the center to include his own name constituted an illegal act. And a correction, Paramount owns CBS, not NBC. We'll talk more about the merger later in the broadcast with Free Press's Craig Aaron. And those are some of the headlines. This is Democracy Now!, democracynow.org, the War and Peace Report. I'm Amy Goodman, today reporting from Belfast, Northern Ireland. Iran and the United States have reached a preliminary deal to end the war. On Sunday, President Trump posted a message online that read, quote, "The deal with the Islamic Republic of Iran is now complete. Congratulations to all. I hereby fully authorize the toll-free opening of the Strait of Hormuz and simultaneously herewith authorize the immediate removal of the United States naval blockade," unquote. Trump went on to write, "Ships of the world, start your engines, let the oil flow," unquote. The deal extends the ceasefire by 60 days, creating a window for negotiations on other issues, including the future of Iran's nuclear program and the lifting of U.S. sanctions. But major questions remain. Israel's not a party to the tentative deal, and earlier today said it would continue occupying areas of southern Lebanon. Iran's deputy foreign minister appeared on Iranian television and said the peace deal includes a cessation of hostilities on all fronts, including in Lebanon.
6: Two immediate developments were supposed to take place and will take place starting last night or in the early hours of today. First, the immediate and permanent end of the war and military operations on various fronts, including in Lebanon. As you saw, the statement announced by the Prime Minister of Pakistan explicitly referred to the immediate and permanent end of the war on all fronts, including Lebanon. The second development was the lifting and ending of the naval blockade that the United States has imposed on the Islamic Republic of Iran, which was also announced by the U.S. president in his statement.
0: To talk more about the preliminary U.S.-Iran deal to end the war, we're joined by Jeremy Scahill, co-founder of DropSite News. Hi, Jeremy. Can you start off by talking about what actually is an MOU, a memo of understanding? What do you understand this memo that hasn't been made public says?
7: Well, I think the first thing that we need to recognize is that this hasn't been signed yet. It hasn't been formally agreed to. That presumably could happen on Friday, but there are a number of wild cards, not the least of which is the posture that Netanyahu and the Israelis are taking on Lebanon. But just to give you a bit of background of what went down over the past 24 hours, Israel once again bombed Beirut. They hit the southern suburb of Dahia, and the Iranians had made clear that this was a red line for them, that if the Israelis continued attacking Beirut, that Iran would respond in kind. And in fact, I was speaking to an Iranian official soon after that happened, and they told me that it was going to be within a matter of hours that Iran was going to launch missile attacks against what they called occupied Palestine, meaning the areas where Israeli troops have been positioned in the northern or along the southern border, and in fact, deep inside Lebanon, where the Israeli troops have gone north of the Litani River. And then you had this sequence of events where Donald Trump unilaterally announces that an agreement is going to be happening. The Prime Minister of Pakistan then posts it on Twitter. And from the Iranian position, they said that this was a unilateral announcement. But nonetheless, they use that, they say, as an opportunity then to win some last minute concessions. A few days ago, I had been told by the Iranians that there were two primary sticking points still unresolved, and they wouldn't expand on what those were. But quite clearly, one of them involved this scorched earth bombing and occupation of Lebanon. And so what Iranians are saying is that as a result of the Israelis bombing Dahia in Beirut and the Iranians agreeing not to launch retaliatory strikes, that Trump agreed to add that the Israeli troops had to withdraw from southern Lebanon. Now, we haven't seen the text of this agreement. If that's the case, then the Iranians could say that this was indeed a diplomatic victory, because earlier drafts of this had just envisioned a quote-unquote ceasefire or a cessation of hostilities in Lebanon. So we don't exactly know all of the terms, but I think in the broader picture, we have to understand this represents, at least in the short term, and in terms of this war that Trump and Netanyahu initiated on February 28th, this is a dramatic set of capitulations by Donald Trump. The main sort of victory of this is he's reopened the Strait of Hormuz. The Strait of Hormuz was opened prior to the February 28th war. That's not a victory. Trump is saying, oh, the Iranians are going to put in writing that they're not going to develop or in any way seek to acquire or purchase a nuclear weapon. Well, if you go back and you read the preamble to the 2015 JCPOA, Iran says precisely that. And in fact, that's been Iran's position for a very long time. The Iranians are saying that they have entirely deferred any negotiations on the nuclear issue, on the issue of their stockpile of highly enriched uranium, that those that answers about those questions are only going to come with comprehensive sanctions relief and a massive, they're asking for a $300 billion reconstruction fund, that the nuclear issue is not going to be under discussion or under any agreement until there is comprehensive sanctions relief on the table. The Iranians are also saying that the Americans agreed to something that Donald Trump has been screaming up and down that he would not agree to, and that is the unfreezing or repatriation of billions of dollars of Iranian funds. Now, we may see some trickery here where Donald Trump perhaps was working in concert with Gulf countries to try to surreptitiously slide some of Iran's frozen assets back to Iran at the front end of this deal so that Trump can say no money is exchanging hands. But my understanding is that the Iranians are saying that in this memorandum of understanding or in the broader agreement with the Americans, that there is going to be a formal process of repatriating frozen Iranian funds that's going to be linked to a 60-day negotiation period. Now, there are risks for Iran, and there has been a ferocious internal debate within Iranian society that actually spilled out into the public, where you had small groups of people protesting against the foreign minister, Abbas Araghchi, the speaker of the parliament, Mohammad Ghalibaf, who's the lead negotiator for Iran, and urging them not to accept this deal. And the position that they're taking is essentially that Iran has never had greater strategic leverage over the United States, that for roughly 100 days, it has fought off an attack by not one, but two nuclear powers and forced the most powerful man in the world, Donald Trump, to desperately seek an off-ramp in which he was forced to accept terms from Iran that basically returned the situation to the status quo ante before Netanyahu and Trump launched this war.
0: Jeremy, can you talk about the role of Qatar and Pakistan?
7: You know, the Pakistanis were brought into this because the Trump administration, particularly Steve Witkoff, the special envoy, completely contaminated the relationship with the longstanding negotiator on nuclear issues between the U.S. and Iran, and that is the Sultanate of Oman. The United States used the foreign minister of Oman unwittingly to provide cover for this surprise launch of the February 28th war. He had traveled to Washington, D.C. a couple of days before the launch of the war, met with Vice President J.D. Vance, and then came out and said, a deal is basically on the horizon. And then less than 48 hours later, the United States and Israel launched this massive war against Iran. And so once the Omanis were sort of pushed out of the picture, Trump chose Pakistan. He views the Pakistani government as a malleable force that wants to curry favor with him. Yes, Iran has a longstanding friendly relationship with Pakistan. But behind the scenes, the Iranians started to conclude that Pakistan was just not able to close the deal with Trump. And there was a pattern where the Pakistanis would come back to the Iranians, tell them that the Americans had agreed to something. The Iranians would proceed on the basis of that understanding. And then Trump would turn around and announce that the opposite was going to be happening. And so Qatar was brought in part because of its deep role in negotiating the Gaza agreement last October, and because of a perception on the part of the Iranians that the Qataris held more sway with Trump. And in fact, just to give you one example, a couple of weeks ago, when Pakistan had made some announcements about progress in the U.S. position during the negotiations, a couple of hours later, the Qataris told the Iranians it's just not true, that Donald Trump is actually not going to be taking that position. So we've seen this pattern play out over and over again. And I should say, Amy, that international mediators have begun talking about the erratic nature of Donald Trump, and the Iranians actually took this a step further. A few weeks ago, I was told by an Iranian official involved with the negotiations that Iran began enlisting the services of what they called senior psychologists in Iran to begin diagnosing Donald Trump, and they determined that he is operating from a position of mental illness and mental deficiency. And so senior Iranian psychologists began working with the negotiating team to try to cater the messages that the Iranians were sending via mediators back to Donald Trump to try to take into account what they saw as his specific mental illness and mental deficiencies. And they weren't saying this in an ad hominem way. They were saying it as a matter of fact. And then almost quite clinically, they said, and we began to see this process yielding results as we worked with psychologists to send these communications to Donald Trump. And they credit that in part with getting to this point where Trump finally accepted some version of his manufactured and almost entirely false victory narrative.
0: Let me ask you, the G7 is happening in the French Alps in France. Interestingly, National Security Minister Itamar Ben-Gvir, who said Trump's agreement does not bind us. Israel is not subordinate to the United States. We are an independent and sovereign country. Smotrich called it bad for Israel and for the entire free world, period. Ben-Gvir has been banned from entering France, citing his unspeakable behavior of taunting Gaza flotilla activists who were detained by Israeli forces. And Smotrich is the second Israeli minister barred from France after Itamar Ben-Gvir.
7: Yeah, and you know, this isn't just these people that I think universally are viewed as extremists. This is the mainstream policy of Israel right now that was expressed as recently as this morning by the Minister of Defense in Israel, where they're saying that the United States has the file of Iran and has, you know, authority to make its own agreements there. But Israel is going to stake out its own position on Lebanon. And really, I think this is going to become the center of whether any actual agreement takes place. What the Iranians have done here, and I think this is important for people to understand, is they've made these terms that the United States is agreeing to at the front end of this deal, the implementation of those terms contingent upon any discussion regarding the nuclear issue or highly enriched uranium. So if the Israelis, while this week is going on, as we move toward a potential signing of a memorandum of understanding, if the Israelis continue to attack Lebanon, even after the president of the United States has assured mediators that the U.S. will be the guarantor of this cessation of hostilities, then the Iranians can say, rightfully and according to the agreement, we're not going to proceed on these other issues. Netanyahu very clearly wants to continue his war against Lebanon. And, you know, a prominent Iranian analyst, Amy, told me recently that the strategy of the United States and Israel in engaging in these negotiations with the president of Lebanon is to try to decouple or split Iran and Hezbollah, and to try to enlist the Lebanese government as a kind of domestic anti-Hezbollah force working in an axis alliance with the United States and Israel. The Iranians view the next phase of this as seeking to decouple the United States and Israel from this central front of Lebanon. And so I think one of the major questions that we're going to see resolved in the coming days is what Iran's position is, and if it is indeed a red line, as they've said, that the Israelis must withdraw from Lebanon and entirely cease their attacks and their state of siege. Many analysts in Lebanon over the months have been concerned that potentially Iran would have to use its leverage to deal with its own economic situation and some of its priorities. In recent days, the Iranians have stunned much of the world in how ferociously they've responded and retaliated against Israel for its attacks and particularly its bombings on Beirut. So what's different in a way from the JCPOA framework, and we're far from having something extensive like that, but in the approach of the Iranians, they are trying to embed within this documentable conditions that if the United States doesn't follow through on them, the Iranians have the ability to try to resume. But there's a question on whether or not Iran is, as some of the critics internally are saying, giving up too much strategic leverage. Could they then reimpose a kind of asymmetric state of closure on the Strait of Hormuz after the world economy gets back into motion, et cetera? Yes, they could, but the narrative would be different. And the last thing I would say is, whether the bombs stop falling or not Israel in the coming days, weeks, and months is going to intensify its internal covert operation campaign inside of Iran to try to foment and encourage even more unrest and violence to try to further destabilize the Iranian state.
0: Jeremy Scahill, I want to thank you for being with us, co-founder of Dropsite News. Coming up here in Belfast, Northern Ireland, an estimated 20,000 people rallied to condemn racism following days of anti-immigrant violence. Stay with us.

0: song by IU Peter. This is Democracy Now!, democracynow.org, the War and Peace Report. I'm Amy Goodman. We're broadcasting from Northern Visions TV, community television here in Belfast. We're here in Belfast for the Docs Ireland Film Festival. The film about Democracy Now!, Steal the Story, Please!, will be premiering first at the film festival on Tuesday night at Queen's Cinema. We look forward to seeing folks there. I'll be there with the director, Tia Lesson. Here in Belfast, Northern Ireland, tens of thousands of people gathered Saturday outside Belfast City Hall for a rally organized by United Against Racism. The solidarity protest, which was supported by local trade unions, followed several days of violence in Northern Ireland in which masked rioters set fire to houses and cars, targeting immigrants and ethnic minorities. In one incident, four masked men reportedly chased a nurse into the Ulster Hospital. In another, two Ugandan health workers were barricaded in their home for 4 hours as neighboring properties burned and rioters threw stones at their windows. Emergency services told them it was too dangerous to try and leave. Their pastor eventually managed to negotiate their exit. This is Belfast resident Greg Sachno, who attended the Together Against Hate demonstration.
1: It's wrong, it's racism, and it's not what this city is. So everybody here today is united in support of our migrant and new arrivals. We're here showing solidarity. This is what this city is about. And I say to those racists, you're not welcome. This isn't your city. This belongs to everybody.
0: The disorder began a week ago after an asylum seeker from Sudan was charged with attempted murder and a stabbing attack. As video of the attack circulated online, calls for protest against immigration followed. The family of the victim, Stephen Ogilvy, who lost his eye in the attack, urged against violence. They wrote in a statement, quote, "We are aware of the tensions and talk of the protests following this incident. We want to make it absolutely clear that overnight unrest is not welcome. We do not want this terrible tragedy to be used to divide people or fuel hostility," they wrote. Less than 24 hours after the attack, hundreds of people joined protests, some becoming violent. Police in Belfast deployed water cannons to quell the anti-immigrant rioters. At least 23 people were arrested, 12 police officers injured. Hilary Benn, the UK Northern Ireland's

0: service. They're working in industry. They are colleagues and friends of people who were born and brought up in Northern Ireland. And there is no place for this whatsoever.
1: Hilary Benn is Northern Ireland's Secretary of State. He's an MP, a member of the British Parliament. He's also the son of the late MP for over 50 years, Tony Benn, the famous anti-war Labour MP. When the anti-immigrant violence broke out, Belfast resident Ruchira Rangaprasad put out a call on social media offering to provide food to people too scared to leave their homes and also requested volunteers help make the deliveries.
2: I think I'm personally scared to step out of my house. I don't want to be out. I don't want to, because especially like there was like a hit list being passed around with like addresses and all of that. So I, and a lot of those hit list roads are very close to me. And there are so many, like literally basically every single area in Belfast is somehow on that hit list. So like people are scared to step out of their home, and food is like a basic need. And especially like a nutritious home cooked food is so, so important, especially during this time. So that's why I thought, okay, let me like cook and help feed people. I've been in Northern Ireland about 3 years now. Actually, if anything, I feel like from this experience from yesterday and today, I have a lot more respect for Northern Ireland, and I love Northern Ireland and Belfast a lot more, because in one day 30 plus people showed up, all strangers, just being like, I will help. And there's literally war out there. There's petrol bombs being thrown out there, and they don't care, and they're like, we will help and we will give this food, and you know, we got you. And that spirit I have never seen in any other city. So I actually love Belfast.
1: For more, I'm joined in studio here in Belfast, Northern Ireland, by two guests. Sinead Marmion is an immigration lawyer based in Belfast. Patrick Corrigan is the Northern Ireland Director of Amnesty International UK. We welcome you both to Democracy Now! It's great to be with you in studio here at Northern Vision. Patrick, let's begin with you. You both were at the mass protest this weekend. That protest for immigration and against what Hilary Benn called the racist thuggery. You were speaking, Patrick, to a lot of the community activists on the ground right here in front of Belfast City Hall. It was really interesting because I flew in from Sheffield, the film festival there. As we left, there was an anti-immigrant protest of, what, 60 or 70 people, but a lot of people responding. And as I flew in, tens of thousands of people saying, no, this is a different Belfast.
3: That's right. It was such an important, I think, ray of light after a very grim week for Belfast, and being able to stand with my neighbours, fellow citizens of Belfast, in their thousands, to send a message to those racist thugs that they do not represent the true spirit of Belfast. And the vast majority of people in Belfast, as across Northern Ireland, are anti-racist and very welcoming to the people who've come here to make their lives from around the world, who work in our health and care sectors and many other walks of life. And we wanted to send, most importantly, I think, a message to them to say, you are welcome. This is your city. This is your home just as much as it is ours. But also to call out the politicians and the state authorities who had left people vulnerable and under attack during the days before.
1: Talk about who were the people, masked young men particularly, who were burning houses and cars. Talk about how this started.
3: You know, this is the third consecutive summer of racist organised mob violence we have seen in Belfast and beyond in Northern Ireland. So it didn't happen in a vacuum, and increasingly it is coordinated both online and offline. There is an overlap within loyalist paramilitary circles. A lot of the violence happened in areas of, in Belfast, that they effectively control, and that nobody would be able to take over the streets and commit that sort of level of violence without their say so. Some of the people who are out on the streets masked and mobbed up were teenagers, and I think they've been exploited, manipulated. Others were grown men, some of whom have a long history of violence in this city. And I think on top of that, then we have a wider ecosystem of online anti-immigration and pro-racism being promoted and being used, those online spaces being used to organise people as well as actively promote misinformation. And I think that terrible incident that happened at the start of the week was immediately seized on and exploited by people in order to engender hate and ultimately to result in violence, which we had, sadly,

0: predicting was coming. We had been warning the authorities, and sadly, when it happened, they were found wanting, and too often it was left to community activists, many of whom I was speaking to on Saturday at the anti-racism rally, who had gone in to people's homes who were under attack, people's homes who were being firebombed, and rescuing them out the back door, putting them into their own cars, bringing them to emergency accommodation, which had been organised on positive community WhatsApp groups overnight. And it's those people who think are the real heroes of the moment, of these last few days, as well as the tens of thousands who took to the streets of Belfast to say, this is the real Belfast.
1: Can you talk about Elon Musk? What does he have to do with these protests?
0: Well, it was he, alongside some of these other online space, these social media owners, have been allowing their platforms to be used not only to promote misinformation, disinformation, but also to be used as an organising space for the racists. The call went out on social media for people to come out ready to fight, ready to get arrested, to wear all in black, to put on masks, to turn off their mobile phone cameras, warnings for people to turn off their doorbell cams so that police wouldn't be able to identify people through video afterwards. So not only did Elon Musk, however, allow his social media platform to be used in that way, he joined in and he was resharing far-right content as well. We have our own fair share of homegrown racists in this place. The last thing that we needed was people like Elon Musk and others joining the pro-protest parties.
1: Sinead Marmion, you certainly saw this happening. You're an immigration lawyer. You're dealing with a lot of immigrants right now who are terrified. Many are recruited to come here to Belfast by, for example, Unison, the massive, union, 50,000 union members are here to be healthcare workers, to work in hospitals, home care. And yet you have Elon Musk amplifying. Talk about whose voices he was amplifying.
2: Absolutely. You're right to say that our health service relies on foreign labour that is actively sought. And Elon Musk has been portraying that, you know, he's targeted our Lord Mayor, for example, who's just been in office a week, and saying that she's a betrayer of our people.
1: She's 30 years old.
2: She
1: right?
2: is, yeah.
1: And what did he say?
2: He said she was a betrayer of our people, of her people. So an extremely evocative statement and provocative, and it has undoubtedly led to the mobilisation, as Patrick has said, of those racist thugs, of the community groups that have been historically existent here, ready to attack people in their homes. And I've seen clients, I've heard from clients who were put out of their houses, were burnt out of their houses, clients with young kids who are terrified. And as Patrick says, it's the community that has picked up the pieces. It's women in the community. It's migrant women in the community that have organised and mobilised the response. And our authorities have been left wanting, as Patrick has said as well. So it is an extremely volatile situation, but it's not the Belfast that we know and love, having worked with communities and worked with lots of people who call Belfast their home. Mm.
1: Can you talk about some calls that you have gotten?
2: Yes, I received a call over the weekend from a client of mine from Syria, who has a young daughter, and her daughter was sending me messages saying that her mum was too sad to come to the phone. She and her mum had slept in the kitchen of the house at the back of the property because they were too afraid to be seen. They have been left again without any help from the authorities, and we're looking to try and assist somehow with her and her child. I have another client who was burned out of her house, and she is a young child as well, she's now staying in emergency accommodation. So it has been affecting people that have called Belfast their home for numbers of years, who are legally and lawfully here, and have now been targeted in essentially what is racial profiling.
1: The Belfast Islamic Center halted evening prayers last week due to the racist violence. This is Kashif Alram, who's a member of the center's executive committee.
3: It's heartbreaking. It really is. At the same time, you know, Belfast is full of a lot of decent people. We've had a lot of support from the local community. And the people who are spreading the hate at the moment, they're a minority. They're very few. But definitely it's sent shocks throughout the whole community. A lot of ethnic minority people at the moment are living in fear. We're getting a lot of calls at the moment. The levels of distress are very, very high. I've lived in Northern Ireland, born and bred here, 44 years. This is the worst I've seen it. Does it change my kind of perception, or does it make me fearful of living here? Definitely not. I see hope, and hope is not something we just sit and kind of pray or think about. It's created by action, and we're seeing that. We're seeing a lot of local support. We're seeing people come together. Communities are sick and tired of this sort of intimidation, which has been happening in Belfast over the years.
1: That's Kashif Akram of the Belfast Islamic Centre. Patrick, you know him well.
0: Yes, and unfortunately the Islamic Centre has been the target of repeated attacks over recent years, including last year an attempted firebomb attack into the building itself. The Muslim community in Belfast and across Northern Ireland has been under very serious threat. There has been a particular anti-Muslim, anti-Islam dimension to these racist attacks. We have seen murals and banners and placards going up across Belfast and elsewhere, not just in the last week, but over the last several years, that are specifically targeting Muslims for this sort of race hate. So they are particularly vulnerable at the moment, and I suppose our heart goes out to them, but they have also been on the receiving end of huge public community support. And again, to reiterate the message of the anti-racism protest, that's the real spirit of Belfast, and that's the views of most people who live here, not the vociferous and sometimes violent minority that we saw on our streets last week as well.
1: And Sinead Marmion, if you could talk about the Sudanese women who are gathering to do mutual aid.
2: Yes, it's been fantastic. There's an organisation called the Anaka Collective in
1: Anaka.
2: Belfast. Yes, and it's run by women. It's a women's collective, and indeed two Sudanese women as well. So they have organised pretty much immediate support across other community organisations, across certain political parties as well have assisted. I say certain, not all. We've seen a complete rehoming, I think, of 200 people in the past week, food deliveries, people getting lifts to appointments, and it's an unbelievable community effort, which is the real spirit of Belfast. But it does come against the backdrop from our government of hostile environment policies that have been created over the past number of years, that demonises immigration. It focuses on negative immigration. It hasn't put any positive policies in place for integration. We have no racial equality strategy here in Northern Ireland. We've no anti-poverty strategy. None of that has been moved to assist people who are coming to Belfast to call it their home. And it's against the backdrop of where we have political parties that are stoking the flames and encouraging what they call a legitimate concern on immigration in circumstances where that is not well-founded, and the conversation resultingly is always toxic.
1: Patrick, as we begin to wrap up, can you put this in a global context, what we're seeing here in Belfast, which is not, of course, isolated? And by the way, the pro-immigration protests that took place here this weekend took place in Derry, took place really in so many places in solidarity with immigrants. But what about this right-wing push that really features anti-immigrant racism?
0: So we know we're not alone in Northern Ireland in facing these problems of racists and sometimes violent racists, with a backdrop of anti-immigration, anti-migrant political rhetoric, sometimes coming from leaders of countries. We've seen that across Europe. We've seen it obviously in the US. Sometimes people are coming to build their lives here because they're fleeing some of the wars that you talked about at the top of the programme. Otherwise, they're coming for economic reasons to build new lives, just as Irish people have done to the US and elsewhere for many, many generations. But I think what we have seen globally is a sort of a far-right stoking of people's fears, exploiting people's fears around societies that are changing, shifting a little bit. And I think what we need is real political leadership. The words of condemnation we got from Hilary Benn, from Keir Starmer this week. They're welcome, but they're not really very useful to people who are being burned out of their homes and who are worried about what the rest of this summer holds. And I think that we need political leaders to step up to the mark rather than joining in the inflammatory rhetoric that ultimately leads to inflammable materials being put into people's homes, followed by flames. And I think that, you know, the Keir Starmers, the Hilary Benns and our own political leaders have a lot to answer for in terms of the lack of leadership they have given. Condemnation statements are easy after the event. A bit of sympathy for people, easy after the event. What did you do before? How did you heed the warnings from the summer of violence we had last year, the summer of violence we had the year before? I'm afraid the answer is nothing, and into that vacuum has stepped community activists trying to do the right thing to rescue their neighbours. But we need political leadership now. We need it in this country, but we need it globally.
1: Mm. Patrick Corrigan, Northern Ireland Director of Amnesty International UK, and Sinead Marmion, immigration lawyer based here in Belfast. Coming up, the Justice Department approves the $111 billion merger of Paramount and Warner Brothers Discovery. We'll speak to Craig Aaron of Free Press. Stay with us.

0: Daughter's Home for Incurables by the Corner Laughers. This is Democracy Now!, democracynow.org, The War and Peace Report. I'm Amy Goodman, today broadcasting from Northern Visions TV in Belfast, Northern Ireland. The Trump administration's approved Paramount's $111 billion bid to acquire Warner Brothers Discovery. On Friday, the Justice Department's antitrust division said it saw no evidence that the media mega merger would harm consumers, writing instead the deal would, quote, increase competition across the media and entertainment ecosystem, unquote. If completed, the merger would consolidate two major movie studios, two top streaming services and news outlets, CNN and CBS News, as well as HBO, all under the control of the Ellison family. Paramount's biggest shareholder is the billionaire Larry Ellison, a close ally of Trump. Paramount's CEO is Ellison's son, David Ellison. Last year, his company, Skydance, took control of Paramount, including CBS. Shortly after the Paramount-Skydance merger was approved, Ellison installed the right-wing journalist Barry Weiss as editor-in-chief of CBS News. And we all know what happened next. The gutting of CBS's premier news investigative hour, 60 Minutes, where the latest casualty was Scott Pelley, who was just recently fired. To talk all about all of this and more, we're joined by Craig Aaron, co-CEO of Free Press and Free Press Action. Craig, talk about the significance of Trump's Department of Justice approving the merger of Paramount and Warner Brothers Discovery.
1: Thanks for having me, Amy. What we saw happen on Friday was the Justice Department say they could find no reason to block this merger, and that's because they didn't look for one. This has been one of the most shallow and corrupt merger review processes we've ever seen. And it has been marked by Paramount, the leadership of Paramount, David Ellison, his father, Larry Ellison, wooing and capitulating to the Trump administration at every turn, having them for fancy dinners, promising to make sweeping changes to newsrooms like CNN if they can get this deal to go through. And the great risk here is so much media control under one umbrella. The idea that two of our major mainstream news outlets could be controlled by one company, which, as you said, has shown it is willing to warp and manipulate news coverage to please the president. The idea that HBO and major movie studios, again, falling under one corporate umbrella, raising serious questions about what projects are going to be made, what documentary films will be made, what information and news will we see if the Ellisons control this much of our news media.
0: So talk about this in the context of all these corporate mergers, what it means when CNN, CBS, HBO are all under the same roof.
1: Well, I think we've seen it happening at CBS. So the Ellisons aren't hiding the ball. They're not really making any. The promises they're making are to turn CNN into something like what they've done with CBS, where they're getting rid of independent journalists asking hard questions. They're spiking stories about crimes being committed by the Trump administration. And what they're promising is more of the same. And every big media company that's gone before this administration to get a deal done, to push through mega merger after mega merger, has promised, and because they know this is what appeals to Trump, they've promised them to change their coverage, get rid of activist journalism, get rid of the kind of independent accountability that we need. And they're going for even the most mainstream types of outlets, like 60 Minutes, you know, a program that is well regarded, but certainly not the source of any kind of radical coverage, but serious coverage when it comes to what's happening in this country and around the world. And under the Ellisons, there's no place for it. So we've already seen what they'll do. And what we don't know what will happen is what programs no longer get made. We get fewer and fewer choices, and we get more and more of the same kind of cookie cutter content produced.
0: Craig, we just have 20 seconds. What are you calling on states' attorneys general to do from New York to California?
1: The important thing here, Amy, is this is not over. Just because the Trump administration abdicated their responsibility, the states have a responsibility to step in. Attorneys general can go to court, challenge this deal. The evidence is overwhelming that this is too much concentration and consolidation. State attorneys general in California, in New York, in other states need to take action to block this deal because the Trump administration certainly isn't going to do it.
0: I want to thank you so much for being with us, Craig Aaron, co-CEO of Free Press and Free Press Action. Thanks to everyone here at Northern Visions TV in Belfast, Northern Ireland. The film Steal the Story, Please will premiere at Docs Ireland tomorrow in Belfast at the Queen's Theatre. 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I'm Amy Goodman in Belfast.
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3: Just wakes up one day and says, that's it. I'm not going to work. I'm retired. Most people plan that out a year, sometimes 2 years in advance. And driving is essentially the same thing. You have to be able to look down the road and say, at some point, it's not going to be safe enough for me to do, whether you want to do it or not, the safety issue. And you have to plan that transition before a crisis happens.

0: Hello and welcome to Aging Matters, a program featuring aging-related topics of interest to older adults and their families. I'm Cheryl Beversdorf, your host. Driving helps older adults stay mobile and independent, but as they age, the risk of being injured or killed in a motor vehicle crash increases. Driving skills evaluation programs offer comprehensive assessments designed to measure an individual's physical, cognitive, and visual ability to safely operate a motor vehicle. Today, my guest is Kurt Gray, President and CEO of KEG Consulting Driver Safety Services. He's also the former Director of Driver Education and Training at AAA Club Alliance and the author of a book called Planning Your Driving Retirement, a practical guide for aging drivers and their families. Kurt will talk about health conditions and other issues older drivers face as they age, and he'll explain how driving skills evaluation programs can help increase safety and reduce injury and death on the road. And finally, he'll talk about how to plan for a driving retirement. So welcome, Kurt, and thank you for joining me today.
1: Thank you, Cheryl. It's a pleasure to be here.
0: Well, Kurt, before we get into the specifics about the types of programs that are offered in connection with driving, let's get an overview of the population we're talking about. A few statistics would be very helpful, and given your vast experience in this realm, I'm sure you can give us some important information. So let's start by asking you, are drivers over age 65 becoming the fastest growing number of licensed motorists in the U.S.?
1: Indeed, they are, Cheryl. Yeah, the older adults are one of the fastest growing segments of licensed drivers. And that's due in part because, you know, Americans are just living longer. They're staying healthier and they're remaining, you know, much more active later in life. So the trend of having more families having to deal with driver safety issues as we age is a growing concern.
0: So you have more of these drivers on the road, but is it true or not true that older drivers are more responsible and less prone to reckless behavior while driving?
1: Older drivers are generally good drivers. They have a lot of experience. They tend not to engage in sort of high-risk driving behaviors like speeding, aggressive driving, distracted driving, and even impaired driving. So, you know, most older drivers are cautious and experienced, and they're very safety conscious. They tend to wear their seatbelts at higher rates, and they tend to want to do everything the right way.
0: At the same time, then, what about what we often sadly hear about is the crash rate and the fatal crash rate? Are there certain statistics for older adults? Does it vary in different parts of the United States, or males versus females? What do we need to know about that important statistic?
1: Well, it's funny you say about the male versus female. Male drivers are typically worse drivers than females. They tend to engage in more high-risk driving behaviors. They tend to speed. They tend to drive impaired. They tend to drive more aggressively. And they die at almost twice the rate as females. But with respect to older drivers, it's drivers in their 60s and 70s generally have lower crash rates than younger drivers. But with respect to fatalities, there's a significant increase after the age of 80. And that's typically because older drivers are just physically more vulnerable to succumb to serious injuries in a crash. Their bodies are just much more fragile. They're dealing with other health conditions, and they, you know, the crash forces on an 80 or 90-year-old body, it's hard to walk away from that.
0: And we're going to talk more about some of these conditions in a moment. But another statistic I found in connection with crashes, multi-vehicle crashes. Are these more likely to occur amongst older adults? And if so, are there certain locations where multi-vehicle crashes might occur and involve older drivers?
1: Yeah, there are. And I talked about these, we call them five high-risk driving scenarios for older drivers. And they tend to have one thing in common, and that's that they're right-of-way errors, which typically happen in intersections, you know, lane changes, situations that involve quick judgment and reaction time. For example, the infamous left turn is very challenging, particularly if it's unprotected. You're making an unprotected left turn across traffic where you have to judge both speed and space, and you have to, you know, be able to clear the intersection quickly. And that's challenging for older drivers. Sometimes there's some blind spots and other vehicles can cause some hidden things that you don't see until it's too late. And once you get out in the intersection, it's no coming back, right? So you got to be able to clear it safely. And oftentimes that's not the case. We do see new traffic circles and roundabouts, which do make intersections much more safe just because of their design. But, you know, traditional intersections and particularly that unprotected left turn does pose a lot of challenges for older drivers.
0: Did you say then there was other scenarios as well in terms of these multi-vehicle crashes?
1: Yeah, merging is another one, right? Having to get up to speed on an interstate or highway with controlled access, getting up to speed, finding a gap and filling the gap is challenging. Speed in general, when you have to go fast, you know, older drivers tend to not like that because for them, they're starting to process information a bit slow. So speed works against the way that they're processing information. Lane changes, yields, it's just right-of-way errors. Just looking at a situation saying who should go, who has the right of way to go, and then executing on that. All of the five high-risk driving scenarios identified where seniors are overrepresented, they're all right-of-way errors, every last one of them.
0: One thing that also occurs to me is that you and I both live in the Washington, D.C. area. I was wondering, we read a lot now about pedestrian deaths. Are there statistics related to that in terms of the fact that it might be an older adult as a pedestrian, but that an older driver might be involved in that kind of accident, again, because maybe they didn't see the pedestrian?
1: I'm not sure older drivers are necessarily overrepresented there. They could be, but I do know that pedestrians are just, particularly in city environments, they're just harder to see because there's so much going on in, you know, city environments where you have all types of roadway users. Now you have people on scooters, you have these segways, you have bicyclists, you have, you know, motorcyclists and pedestrians that may or may not be using crosswalks. It just becomes a nightmare to deal with for a younger person, right? So then when you add, you know, someone's age and some things they may be dealing with health-wise, it becomes even more challenging.
0: One thing I also wanted to ask you, Kurt, and again, I would classify myself as an older driver. Are people really driving faster nowadays? I mean, I sort of think about when I was learning driver's training back in high school, and I certainly was not told by my driver's instructor that I should speed a lot or drive faster a lot or intimidate people who are in front of me. But I just have to ask you as an expert, is it changing and are people driving more aggressively now and almost bullying folks, you know, coming up very close to folks' cars and that? Can you tell us a little bit more about that?
1: Yeah, that certainly is the case. And when you look at how people drive regionally, like New Yorkers in New Jersey, folks in New Jersey tend to have a reputation of driving really fast, right? I think culturally, you know, with the increases in speed limits, we just tend to drive faster. The roads are better, more lanes, more space. I think Texas has the highest speed limit right now. I think it's 85. So when we think about, you know, if I hopped on Route 50, the speed limit is 65 between Bowie and Annapolis. But who's doing 65? Most people are doing 75, 80. So there's this misconception that you can do 5 or 10 miles over the speed limit and be okay. Obviously, that's not true. But with increased speed comes increased risk. And that's the part, the safety aspect I think we lose sight of is that there's a reason why the speed limit is 25 miles an hour in your neighborhood and not 45. It's because the slower you go, the greater your field of vision and the quicker you can respond to hazards like kids that may be playing in the street and may come from behind a car that allows you to stop. And the lower speed reduces the fatality if you were to make contact with the kid. There's a big difference in survival rate when you hit a kid or a person at 25 miles per hour than at 45 miles an hour. increase of death goes way up with speed. You know, people aren't really thinking that. I think we're in a hurry to get where we're going. What we've also found is that people are just overconfident about their skills behind the wheel. Everybody thinks they're a 10, right? Even with older drivers, when I do seminars and I do talks, one of the first things I do is to ask people to rate themselves on a scale of 1 to 10 on how good a driver they think they are. And inevitably, I get 10s and 11s, and some of these people are off the chart. And the reality is most people are just average, right? But it's hard for someone to say I'm a 5 when the scale is 10. I have more professional driver training than most people, and I'm a 7 on a good day, right? And that's a good day. So I'm way more self-aware than a lot of folks. But, you know, when you have people who've been driving 5 or 6 years and they're saying they're a 10, that's impossible.
2: Well, and thank you for saying that, because I just personally find that these fast drivers are very intimidating, and it really affects my ability to be a safe driver because I'm nervous about these people who are speeding around me or changing lanes or coming up very close behind my car. And that lessens my ability to think clearly and be safe on the road. Did you want to comment on that?
1: I was going to just add that with the weather breaking, we're going to start to see a lot more motorcycles out. And that's a big challenge in the Washington metropolitan area when you have, you know, 20 or 30 riding together. If you've ever been on the Beltway and you've been passed by 15 or 20 motorcyclists, that can be unnerving. What I would say to listeners is don't try to get out of their way, right? When there's a motorcycle approaching you at over 100 miles an hour, he or she already has made a decision where they're going to go. And typically trying to change lanes just makes a bad situation worse, right? So just let them find their way around you. And just whenever you think that they're gone, just know that there's someone in the pack that doesn't want to drive as fast as everybody else. So there's probably going to be one or two more that are a few seconds behind everybody else. So be patient. Don't make any sudden moves and feel like you're trying to get out of the way. Just hold your position, maintain your speed, and just try to be safe in that way. A lot of people feel like, you know, let me move over or change lanes. Just let them go and just keep checking your mirrors every few seconds to make sure it's clear before you decide to make a lane change.
2: Good advice. Well, let's talk about these age-related physical changes that make older adults more vulnerable to possible fatal injuries on the road. Give some examples of what you've seen in your experience.
1: Well, this one's personal for me. My mom retired from driving a few years ago. She struggled basically for as long as I can remember with issues with her vision. And this is a very strong-willed person, and she was still very adamant that she could drive, even though she couldn't really tell who walked in the kitchen, whether it was me or my son. So I knew her vision wasn't adequate to drive, but she trucked out of the house one day on her way to church and, you know, struggled to get there. It was early Sunday morning. The good thing was it wasn't a lot of traffic out, but we live off some back roads, and she needed to navigate those roads, and she was pretty shook when she got to church. Not shook enough that she would call and have somebody come get her. So now she wants to traverse back. And yeah, it was a struggle for her, right? She could barely maintain her lane position. She had people honking at her. She felt like she ran a red light. The epiphany for her was like, this is it. I can't do it anymore. And for a lot of people, you know, she got back in one piece, but for a lot of people, it doesn't end that way. She was able to get back and come to her senses about her driving ability and it's time to retire from driving, but it doesn't work that way for a lot of people. But obviously vision is a big part of what we do. 90% of the decisions we make involve what we see when we drive. So that's really a big part of it. Driving is primarily a thinking task, right? So having good cognition is very important too, because you got to process a lot of information quickly. You got to sort through it and understand what's important and what's not so important and be able to make decisions based on that. Obviously, having physical fitness, being able to be fit enough to, you know, turn the steering wheel and move your legs and your feet, those things are always important, range of motion and flexibility. But for me, it's the vision and the cognitive function are the two things that I see that most people are struggling with.
2: And I wanted to drill down a little bit more in terms of vision. Is there also a concern about driving at night? You often hear older adults saying, oh, I don't drive at night anymore because I don't see as well. Is there a differentiation between vision problems during the day versus at night? What would be your thoughts about that particular situation?
1: Yeah, I mean, I think that applies to everything, right? No one sees as well at night as you do in the daytime. But for older eyes, our eyes need more light to see things clearly. So that's one of the first things that a lot of older drivers give up is night drive, self-regulation part, sort of just understanding your limitations. Night driving is probably at the top of the list. Driving in inclement weather is probably number two. But yeah, it's just harder to see things at night. It's more dangerous at night. Yeah, night driving is just more challenging, I think, for everybody, not just older drivers. But older drivers will sort of recognize it and make that decision way sooner than younger people.
2: And it may be important to have a partner or a adult child at night for individuals as well.
1: No doubt about it. And your car, too, right, has a lot to do with it because the older model cars don't have the newer technology headlights. So I've encouraged a number of people to get rid of their halogen light bulbs and put in LEDs. Much brighter, and helps increase your visibility when you're driving at night. And they've seen significant improvements in that way. If you're going to drive at night, you want to make sure you have the best headlights you can.
2: If cars are now having brighter headlights, can that also be a problem when those cars are coming at you and it's more blinding than the more traditional headlights we knew as we were growing up?
1: Yeah, no doubt about it. The brighter lights do make it harder to see when you're passing cars. The key is like to not look at the lights. Keep your eyes sort of focused to the right side of the roadway. You don't want to look at the headlights directly, but you know, you give something, you get something. You know, it's always a compromise when these things happen.
2: So interesting how many issues we're dealing with now more than we were as we were growing up. And I also wanted to check with you, Kurt, you mentioned about cognitive ability. Would you say that if an older adult has Alzheimer's disease or some other type of dementia, is that person really able to drive, or what would be your thoughts about that?
1: I think it really depends on the stage and the severity of the condition. People with mild dementia may still be able to drive with some limitations, but it's a progressive disease. And at some point, they're going to have to retire from driving. The decision-making and the judgment and the memory that you need when you're driving, it's just going to get worse. And you want to make a proactive decision and not wait till something bad happens.
2: Are there any other health conditions? Obviously, again, you talked about vision and cognitive, might hearing, or maybe some physical arthritis in terms of being able to sit in the car. Have you found any other health conditions that might prevent an older adult from driving?
1: Dementia or any form of dementia, with Alzheimer's being the most common form of dementia, I think that's really a big one. People just sort of understanding when it's time. Everyone thinks they're going to drive longer than they probably should. But obviously diseases like Parkinson's, or if someone had a severe stroke, even neuropathy, right? As people have a hard time feeling the pedals under their feet. Severe arthritis, like you said, those are all diseases that are going to, you know, cause you to have to move away from driving, because you have to face all of this on safety. Right? It's risk management. How much are you willing to risk to go down the street when you have other ways of doing it? Yeah, you just have to make smart decisions.
2: And would you agree about hearing? Because obviously, again, older adults often can't hear as well, or they have hearing aids or whatever. Has that been found to be a problem?
1: It can be. It's not as significant a sense as obviously vision. Right. But if you can't hear people honking at you, or you can't hear sirens, it does put you at a disadvantage.
2: Okay. Another factor, just before we go into maybe talking about automobile features, is medications. Older adults are sometimes on a lot of different kinds of medications, which either themselves may impact their ability to drive, or side effects. Any advice that we should know about the impact that medications might have on older adults driving.
1: Yeah, I did an assessment for a client in DC, and he told me he was taking 21 different prescription medicines. I've never heard that number before. And he also told me that he was in the car and he dozed off at a red light. He fell asleep. So I had asked him if, you know, any of these meds make him dizzy or drowsy, and maybe on their own, they wouldn't. But if you're taking 21, right, there could be some kind of synergistic effect where all of these meds are having a greater impact than you might think individually. So drowsiness is a big thing. Dizziness, blurred vision, those are all things that meds can impact your ability to safely drive. So you really have to be mindful, especially when you're taking multiple medications, how that's going to increase your risk.
2: And to that point, I just wanted to have kind of an additional question about medications. Might it be worthwhile for our listeners, if their physician prescribes a new medication, to ask about the side effects or the effects and maybe the impact on driving?
1: Yeah, the medicines usually have a warning. If they're known to cause drowsiness or dizziness or things like that, it'll say it will have a warning label. Problem is, even with sleep meds, it's just people have to adhere to it. You can get the warning, but if you don't adhere to the warning, then it's, what are we really talking about? People just take their sleep medicines and tell me they're only taking a half a pill. But, you know, that sleep medicine can affect you the next day, too. You get up and you have to go out and you could still be a little groggy or drowsy from that. So, yeah, it's heeding the warnings because no one's able to police those things except you.
2: Well, let's turn to automobile safety features. We talked a little bit about headlights, which can be a blessing and a curse, perhaps, depending on where you are. But are there more automobile safety features now that will help keep older drivers safer?
1: There are. I get the, you know, self-driving car question a lot, but I don't think that's going to happen in our lifetime to the degree that I think people will be chauffeured around by self-driving cars. But there are a lot of good safety features that I like. One that's really popular with older drivers is the backup camera. Being able to see directly behind your vehicle. And now they have technology that can tell you if traffic is coming. So cross traffic alerts, if it's a car approaching and you can't see it, you'll get an alert on some vehicles. Blind spot monitoring also is a big feature that a lot of people love because it helps you when you don't have the same kind of mobility to turn your head and neck. It can tell you if there's a vehicle or something sitting in your blind spot. And then lane departure warning can tell you if you're not keeping your lane or even push you back into your lane. The steering wheel will automatically just push you back in your lane. Automatic braking, if you're approaching something and the radar detects it that you're approaching it too fast, it'll start to slow the car down for you. So yeah, there's a lot of good new technology out there. The problem is older drivers tend to drive older cars because as they get older, they'll say, this is my retirement car. Right. So say it's a 10-year-old car and they're saying, this is my last car. I'm not going to buy a new car. But now they're driving a car that maybe doesn't have all the safety features of a newer vehicle because they feel like that's the last car they're going to own and they don't want to buy a new one. So there was a good article on that saying that the older drivers are driving older cars that aren't as safe.
2: I'm probably, again, showing my age here, but of course, I grew up learning how to drive a standard shift. And of course, the car that I have now has an automatic shift. But are there still cars that have the standard shift? And are they as safe maybe in terms of older adults as the automatic?
1: Yeah, there's not a lot of manual drives out there, right? It's just not a lot. And stick shift is gone. I mean, maybe some sports cars, but not a lot. I grew up driving a stick and I thought, knowing what I know now, you know, all young people should be able to drive a stick because you can't drive distracted when you're driving a stick. You need both of your hands at all times. So it's hard to hold the phone, you know, and change gears and steer at the same time, right? But yeah, it's just not a lot of manual shifts anymore. In Europe, that's a different story, but not in the United States.
2: I also remember that once you're driving an automatic shift, you really should only be using your right foot all the time. You're either putting it on the gas pedal or the brake rather than putting one foot on the gas pedal and one on the brake. Is that really true, or is that just something that, again, I was taught?
1: No, that's absolutely true. You should only drive with one foot. And you'd be surprised when I do evaluations for older drivers, how many people still drive with 2 feet. And that's a huge safety concern. And it's hard for someone who's been driving 60 years. You know, I'm telling them that, hey, here's all the downsides of this, and they just can't break the habit. So it's just another level of risk, but you should only use your right foot. Yeah. Yeah. A lot of cars have a dead pedal area where you can rest your left foot, but yeah, should only use your right foot.
2: Well, and thank you for now giving me an excellent segue into the driving skills evaluation. Tell us about that. What is it? What is the goal? How can older adults sign up for this evaluation? Is there a fee? What do we need to know about this, since it seems to be so important for this older adult population we're talking about now?
1: So let me start by saying there are two types of assessments. There's a clinical assessment, which is your higher level assessment, which is typically geared for people who have, you know, significant health concerns. Maybe they've had a stroke. Maybe they need adaptive equipment in their car. It's a higher level of assessment. And then there's a professional assessment or a driving evaluation done by a traffic safety professional. They're both really geared to tell you the same thing, right? Your fitness to drive. Both should include some kind of cognitive assessment, mobility assessment, vision assessment, and then a behind the wheel piece that can actually see real world driving situations. They're all geared to help see where you are in your driving career. You know, clinicals are typically geared to help people to understand if they should drive, and if so, under what conditions. The driving evaluation that I do is really geared for older drivers whose families might have concerns about mom or dad's ability to drive as they get older. And it helps me also plant the seed that, hey, no matter where you are in your driving career, at some point, you're probably going to outlive your ability to drive and you're going to have to think about doing things differently. So even if somebody's, say, 85 and they're okay to drive, we still have to have that conversation because things can be very different in a year, two, or three, right? And if no one's planning to ever transition away from driving, then it's either we're going to end up with a crisis situation where something bad happens, or we're going to have some health concerns where, you know, things are going to start to change and someone's going to want to come in and start making decisions on their behalf. So I think a driving evaluation is a good way to have a checkup, like your physical when you go see your internal medicine doctors, just to see how things are, right? See how your health is, see where you are, and start the plan for the year ahead. I think it's a good checkup. Just to see how safe a driver you are, what your habits are, the good, the bad, and the ugly. And we try to make some recommendations and see if we can help people drive safer longer.
2: Well, and to that point then, Kurt, obviously you're located in the Washington, D.C. area. Are there websites or places for people around the country that they could find where this driving skills evaluation might be conducted?
1: Yeah. So driving rehabilitation specialists or occupational therapy, driving rehabilitation specialists, you can find those nationwide. Hospitals and rehabilitation centers can make referrals to those. Driving schools like AAA have, you know, driving schools throughout the country. Not every club has a driving school, but a lot do, where they can do, you know, senior evaluations. Also, there may be some private driving schools that focus on seniors. Most of them really focus on novice teens trying to get their license. But I think it's an emerging market where driving schools should start to look at expanding their client base, because teens will always need to get their license, but teens aren't always going to be teens, right? They're going to need to go through the driving life cycle too, and they're going to be seniors at some point. So I think that, you know, there's plenty of resources out there where you can try to find an evaluation that will meet your needs.
2: What's the process? If I decided that I wanted an evaluation, what should I do?
1: So I can tell you how my process works. So I start with a pre-screen questionnaire, and that's just a phone call. It's a consultation where I learn more about the client. It could be I'm getting a call from a son or a daughter. That's typically how they originate and they're calling on behalf. Maybe they haven't even had a conversation with mom or dad yet about it. But I need to know sort of what's the issue? Why are you looking to have an evaluation? Sometimes they're just telling me, oh, mom's 85. She turned 85 this year. And I'm like, that's it. They're like, yeah, that's it. Other times it's my dad, you know, this is his third car he's wrecked in 3 years, and he's got dementia and he's dealing with all these health concerns, and we don't think he should be driving. And we don't know what to do. So we get to the crux of that, just figuring out the why, and I'll listen and make some assessments based on that. And if I feel like it's a clinical assessment, I'll refer it to a higher level of assessment. But if it's somebody who's, say, 88 and they've got, you know, mild to moderate dementia, a clinical isn't going to help them, right? They need a conversation. They need an intervention. They need probably a third party to come in and have a difficult conversation and help them sort of get on track in a different direction. But that's typically how it works. We'll have that conversation. We'll pick a day. We'll pick a time. And then I would travel to the client and they would have the assessment. It would happen from their kitchen table. We would do some assessments. We'll do a vision assessment, a mobility assessment, and a cognitive assessment. And provided they get through the cognitive piece and everything else, then we'll do a short drive in their car, pick a few places that they normally drive to. Could be the grocery store, the pharmacy, the library, the gym. And then we'll come back and then we'll have a debrief. Usually another family member is there to hear the conversation and witness all of this. And then I'll make some recommendations and then I'll give them a written report at the end. They'll also get a copy of our planning and your driving retirement resource guide to help them navigate some things that maybe they haven't quite got to yet, but that's part of our assessment. And then I wish them well.
2: And in terms of fees, is there a range depending on, say, where you live in the country for people such as yourself?
1: Yeah, it's really kind of based on where you live. Clinical assessments can range. There's two parts to their clinical. It's a range about $700 to $800. Professional assessments are about half of that.
2: Do you follow up then with your clients? Is there any... maybe later on, perhaps after a couple of years, have you had repeat clients? Does that happen often?
1: Yeah, it does happen often. Typically, one of the recommendations is to sort of monitor their comfort with driving and self-regulate as appropriate. So as things get more challenging, you'll have to make decisions about whether you want to continue to do it that way. So again, night driving, inclement weather, maybe, you know, traffic, heavy traffic, maybe longer trips, people will still self-regulate and stop doing those things. And at some point, you know, eventually they're moving in the direction of driving retirement. But we would recommend reassessment in 10 to 12 months. I've seen people year after year. I have a group of nuns that I work with in the Philadelphia area. They get assessed every year. So I see those ladies, you know, every year, sometimes twice a year. And so, yeah, it's an ongoing thing for people. And then eventually, you know, we'll have someone come and it's time for them to retire and we'll have that conversation then. Some people are telling me, hey, I only want to drive, you know, 3 or 4 months and they're okay. And they're on the path in their own right, right? They understand sort of the changes that their body's going through and they know they're not going to drive forever. And they make that decision and say, it's a couple more months and I'm going to retire, and everybody's fine with that.
2: One thing I'd also like to ask you, Kurt, is that obviously nowadays all older adults and their families need to be aware of not getting taken advantage of. So my question is, since this is now available and people are hearing about driving skills evaluations, is there any way to ensure that the person who is going to conduct this is really a professional such as yourself? What can they do or learn or inquire about to make sure that they're getting who they hope that they would? And are there certain questions or referrals? What should our listeners know if they would be interested in applying for this driving skills evaluation for their loved one?
1: Ideally, you'd like to get a referral, right? You want somebody to say, use these folks over here, or check out AAA, or check out XYZ Driving School, or Driver Rehabilitation Specialist. Then you can check their website, check their reviews, learn more about them and their company. There's not a lot of people that do what I do. When people find me, they're always shocked to say, I never knew this was a thing. I probably wouldn't have ended up in this space had it not been for AAA, right? So AAA, everybody thinks of the tow trucks and the AAA travel and insurance and all the things that they do. But, you know, AAA has a long history in traffic safety. And so the driving schools, you know, they understand we, you know, AAA population is primarily seniors. So, you know, there's a big focus on senior driver safety as it is on novice driver safety. So start with AAA. I would say if you need a higher level of assessment, driver rehabilitation specialist, there's a website for them. You can put in your zip code and see who's in your area. But if you're looking for, you know, something not high level, just professional level, AAA is a good resource. And oftentimes they have relationships with local driving schools that they can refer you to. It's called the Approved Driver.

0: particular importance since AAA is a known quantity.
1: Right, right.
0: Given what you've told us now about taking this driving skills evaluation, are there actions that maybe older adults can take on their own to test for driver safety, either by themselves or with a loved one, their older adult child? If so, what are they? What could they do to make sure they are safe drivers?
1: Well, I think it's important to listen to your family and friends. If they're starting to see things that perhaps you can't see, take that seriously. Because, you know, we can maybe joke about how we have bad drivers in our families. But if someone is sitting and they're being sincere with you about, hey, I'm really seeing some things that's concerning. I see dents and dings on your car. And, you know, you have all this anxiety when you have to go out. Those are red flags. You should really listen to your family and friends. And there are some self-assessment tools, too, that you can do in the comfort of your own home. So AAA, for example, has one where you answer, it's like 15 questions, and you have to answer the questions honestly. You calculate your score, and you see where you fall in the range, and it can tell you whether you're sort of at risk and what your issues might be. And then that could be the gateway to maybe having an actual evaluation. Yeah, AARP has some good resources. AAA obviously has good resources. And then you have to be in tune with your health too, right? So if you know that you're starting to have some health concerns, there is a correlation to your health and your driving ability, particularly with falls. I mean, that's new research that we incorporate that information into our assessment, because there's a direct correlation between fall risk and crash risk. So if you've started to fall, your crash risk can go up nearly as much as 50%, as opposed to someone the same age who hasn't fallen. So when people start to fall, particularly when they can't explain why, not that I tripped over, you know, the toy in the family room, but these are just unexplained falls when you have weakness in your legs or mobility or balance issues, crash risk goes up. So you have to really be in tune with your health, with your healthcare provider, listening to your family and friends, noting if driving is becoming more challenging, if people are starting to get lost. You have to really be self-aware. And you know, a lot of people are, but a lot of people aren't.
0: And is what you're talking about leading to this term that I was not familiar with? And so I want to hear more from you about that, driving retirement.
1: Research from NIH, the National Institutes of Health, tells us that we're going to outlive our ability to drive by 6 to 10 years. 6 years on average for men, 10 years on average for women. Women tend to live longer than men. So if your average life expectancy in the U.S. is 78, 79, just think about this. If you're 88 and you're 10 years above life expectancy, how much longer do you think you're really going to drive and be able to drive safely? Right? You're going to outlive your ability to drive. And that just means you got a lot more living to do, but you may not have a lot more driving to do. That's where my mom was. The toughest conversations are the ones with your own family, right? I'm trying to coach my mom and I'm doing all the things that I wrote about in the book, and she's not hearing any of it. She's like, I'm fine to drive. Like, and I've seen it. Right? I've seen that movie 1,000 times. And I'm going slow and I'm going consistent and I'm trying to respect her dignity and the whole process. And then she trekked out of here one morning at 6 a.m. and nobody even knew she left the house. It worked out for her, but you have to plan as you would to retire from work. And no one just wakes up one day and says, that's it. I'm not going to work. I'm retired. Most people plan that out a year, sometimes 2 years in advance, and they could see far down the road and say, at some point, I don't want to do this anymore. I want to do something different. And driving is essentially the same thing, right? You have to be able to look down the road and say, at some point, it's not going to be safe enough for me to do, whether you want to do it or not. It's a different thing when it's the safety issue, right? And you have to plan that transition before a crisis happens. I mean, I get called in to so many situations where it's crisis, right? It's a crisis mode. The family's taking the car or disabled the battery or taking the keys. And those are temporary solutions, right? You can call AAA. They can come out and put another battery in the car.

0: they can call the dealer and get another teammate. But, you know, you really have to address the root cause. And that's just not disabling the car. That's not the answer. But getting people to understand that, you know, the transitioning away from driving is not the end of their independence. It's not. It's just going to look different, right? My mom asked me the other day, I have an appointment at the eye doctor on Monday. Can you take me? She struggles to ask for that help. But that's the reality of it. And the sooner you can come to terms with that and to say, look, these things are different. She's still going everywhere she wants to go and doing everything she wants to do. She's just not driving.
1: Do you find that there is a certain age that an older adult should stop driving? Or are there so many different circumstances that, as I always say in my show, age is just a number, but are there certain numbers that maybe we need to keep in mind insofar as when you should stop driving?
0: Yeah, I can't say that, right? I can't say that there's a certain number. Everybody's unique. I mean, I've seen some 85-year-olds that are fine to drive, and I've seen some 65-year-olds that shouldn't drive, right? You can't really base it on simply a number, but it's really about their health and fitness and their ability to drive safely. I wish it was that simple. There are changes in your health that we start to see around the mid-80s where things start to change for a lot of people. And, you know, driving is a skill that declines with age. We don't get better, right? As the older we get, the worse our skills are behind the wheel. That's just a fact. But that doesn't apply across the board. There's some 80, 90-year-olds that are still safe drivers and they can still do things just shockingly well. Because you would look at this person, you wouldn't think they're as old as they are. But when you hear that number and you see what they're doing, it's like, wow, I aspire to do that one day. But yeah, I wish it was as easy as saying shouldn't drive at 90, but that's not the case. Yeah. Age alone just isn't a reliable measure in driving fitness.
1: I've done a couple of these programs much earlier, and I wanted to get your take on driver safety, but specifically the term have the talk. The family members have the talk about giving up driving with an older adult. Have you addressed this either with the clients when you were still at AAA or even now in your private business? Are there certain tips that a family should know about if they're going to have the talk with their loved one about giving up driving?
0: Yeah, well, I think it's important to sort of know it's not one talk. It's a series of conversations that has to happen before it's time to have the talk. You have to plant the seed way early, right? It's a conversation that starts maybe a year before you're even having real concerns. You don't wait until dad starts to crash the car or mom's having all these issues to then have the talk. It's a little late now. But what I found is that a lot of people just wait until it's a crisis. You want to, you know, approach it with respect and dignity, and you don't want to treat the older adults like they're a kid. And oftentimes I see that, and with a lot of families, the kids are coming in, imposing their will on their parents. Parents are feeling disrespected, and it just causes a lot of strife in the family because they go about it in such a bad way. You have to be respectful. You have to have the conversation early. You have to focus things on safety, right? It's everything that I talk about. I have to frame it in terms of safety, because for a lot of people that I do these assessments for, they're having a really nice, comfortable retirement, right? They're living in a nice place, eating good food, and driving a nice car. But if they went out and had an issue behind the wheel, and 95-year-old and be involved in a crash with a 50-year-old, you know, who are they going to assume is at fault? Right or wrong, it's just the way that society looks at older drivers. I mean, we're just tough on them for some reason. You know, they drive the speed limit, we're not happy. People are honking. I'm like, my God, they're going 40 miles an hour. It's a 40-mile-an-hour zone. How fast do you want them to go? It's, you know, we just don't have a lot of patience for older drivers. And I wish we did as a society, because if we're lucky, we'll be able to get to that point in our own lives. But yeah, it's not an easy conversation, but it's a conversation that has to start sooner than we might think.
1: Is it helpful perhaps to have either a neutral party, maybe a non-family member, or I was even thinking of like a physician, especially if there might be some kind of a health issue, that maybe the physician, a gerontologist or a general practitioner that the person trusts, that they might have help as part of the conversation to talk about stopping driving. And if a physician says that a person should not be driving anymore, can a physician actually suspend an older adult's driver's license? What do we need to know about the population beyond the family?
0: I would highly recommend bringing in like a third party. I think a driving evaluation is a really good approach for a lot of families because it just hits different when it comes from someone who you don't feel like is trying to take away your independence. When the kids are saying, I don't think mom or dad should be driving, what the adult is hearing is, you're trying to take away my independence. They're not framing it based on safety or other things. It's just saying, you're too old, you shouldn't be driving. And when you bring in a third party, while age is a consideration, we do want to know how old you are. It's not the whole picture for us. For us, it's how do you perform on these assessments? How do you perform on the cognitive assessment? How's your vision? How's your mobility and your strength and your fitness? And then how's your driving, right? How safe a driver are you behind the wheel? Are you driving 10 miles below the speed limit? You know, are you tailgating? You know, are you doing unsafe driving behaviors? You know, so then we can come back and we can present a different picture, right? It has nothing to do with your age. It's about your fitness to drive, right? How safe a driver do you feel like you are? And we're looking at sort of your performance on these assessments. So this is not a my opinion thing. This is how you performed. And I'm just showing it to you. We're just sharing it. We're talking about it. And then I'll make recommendations based on that. So it's not, you know, I don't know anybody when I show up, right? I always say I don't have a dog in this fight other than I want the roads to be safe for everybody, right? My family's out there and we want everybody to be safe. I'm not there to take anyone's keys away. I make that very clear. It's not my job to tell you you shouldn't drive. It's my job to help you make an informed decision based on this information. And hopefully we can come to the same decision together. That's the ideal situation, right? I want them to see it as clearly as I see it. And that takes time. It takes for us to be respectful of each other, for me to sort of understand what they're going through, because this is an emotional thing. We talk about the emotional side of this transition in my book. It's huge. I mean, my mom is still struggling with this today. Telling someone that they can't get in their car and go somewhere when they want is devastating. And I think we don't understand that fully, how that can bring on depression. And it can have so many psychological effects that, you know, we have to be mindful of that. But when I tell someone that it's time and it's not safe and it's a lot of risk, you're putting a lot of things in jeopardy by continuing to drive, they typically don't make that decision that day. It comes over the next week or two. They have to digest that information. They have to process it. And they just need to be alone with that information. They don't need someone to keep barking it at them. They heard us. And now they have to process it and digest it. And inevitably, they'll come around. They'll say, you know what? I think you're right. It's just, you can't expect that to happen when I'm sitting there having this tough conversation. I always say, think about it. You know, give yourself some time. I know it's a lot, but think about this because it's important. Family loves you. And I know I can see the love that families have for their loved ones, but the approach is just not right.
1: Well, I think that the other part of that also is that sometimes there aren't any alternatives. If somebody lives out in the country and other transportation modes are not as readily available, say, as if one is living in an urban area or they have someone, a relative, who can help them to get from one place to another, I think that's an added stress factor of dealing with this decision.
0: Yeah, you're certainly right. I also operate a home care agency called Seniors Helping Seniors, and we have caregivers that go out and provide companionship and transportation and support. My own mom has a caregiver that comes out twice a week. Cognitively, she's fine. She doesn't need anybody to wash her clothes or cook her meals, but she does need somebody who can drive her around. Obviously, I work. I'm not home all the time, but she needs somebody to hang out with. We lost my dad almost a year ago, and, you know, she's lonely. So having a companion that could come in and get her to the store and get her to church and do all the things that she wants to do for 5 or 6 hours, a couple of days a week, that meets her needs. And it helps her stay active and engaged in her friend circles and her church community with her shopping and her errands. And it gives her the dignity and independence that she wants to have and that I want her to have.
1: Well, we're almost out of time, but I did want you to address one more issue. And the question I had, Kurt, is do states require older adults to renew their driver's license after a certain age? And if so, what is the age? Are there any requirements? Because, again, we're talking about folks around the country here. And what should folks know in terms of the legal aspects of a driver's license?
0: Well, if I can't tell you anything, I can tell you that the requirements for licensing vary state by state. When I was with AAA, I was responsible for 13 states in the District of Columbia. And, you know, driver education requirements were different everywhere. Some states it was mandated. Maryland, for example, is required no matter how old you are. If you never had a license, you can age out in Virginia, you can age out in Delaware. So licensing varies, so check with your state. But most states, what I've seen is they shorten the license renewal periods for older drivers. So instead of, say, for example, 8 years, you got to renew at 5 years. Some people require in-person renewals, may require vision testings, and in some states may require some additional medical information or screening based on age. But yeah, you should really check with your local DMV or MVA for your specific state requirements.
1: And I think also, in fact, I had to do this when I just renewed my driver's license of taking a vision test as well.
0: Yeah.
1: Is that a regular requirement in most states?
0: Yeah.
1: Yeah. Okay. Well, tell us any resources again that we should know about and any final comments that you want to make about older adult driver safety.
0: So with respect to resources, I think you got to look to the leaders in traffic safety. That's AAA. AAA also has a foundation, AAA Foundation for Traffic Safety. So they do, they're our research arm of AAA. AARP has really good driver safety resources. They have an online seminar called We Need to Talk, which helps people prepare to have a conversation about transitioning away from drivers. It's online. The Highway Traffic Safety Administration has good aging and mobility planners. And then, of course, I think my resource guide, Planning Your Driving Retirement, which is available on eBay and Shopify. I think it's a really good resource. It's a quick read and it lays down the process that I've experienced with hundreds of people doing driving evaluations on health concerns, how to approach the conversation, how to execute on the conversation. Talks about evaluations and the role they play in helping make informed decisions. And then it talks about the emotional side, which again, I think is one of the pieces of the puzzle that's not talked about enough, right? But I deal with it every day with my mom, right? It's a very emotional thing, and she hasn't quite gotten over it, right? I think she's still in the denial side of it. But if there's one thing I would like your listeners to take away is that, you know, driving retirement isn't about losing independence. Really, it's really about protecting it, right? The earlier you plan, the more choices you'll have and the better outcome, I think, you know, for everyone involved.
1: Well said. And to that point, then, I want to thank Kurt Gray, President and CEO of KEG Consulting Driver Safety Services, and the author of a book called Planning Your Driving Retirement, A Practical Guide for Aging Drivers and Their Families. Thank you so much, Kurt, for joining me today. You provided a lot of good information.
0: Thank you, Cheryl. It's my pleasure.
1: 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And remember, age is just a number, not a label. I'll be back again with you next week.

Well, that's Sooner or Later by Eliza Gilkinson. 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Of course, past programs are available, always available as a podcast, or anytime on classwars.org, classwars.org, the last 10 programs, and a lot of other links to our guests are right there. Well, our guest today is going to be Harriet Linowitz. She's a professor, activist, author of a brand new book, Selling Israel, Zionism, Propaganda, and the Uses of Hasbara. And we talk today about how the apartheid state of Israel is glorified in public relations and also in descriptions. So we'll look for that in about 30 minutes into the program. Harriet Milinowitz, professor, talks about her book, Selling Israel. Which brings me the views and opinions expressed on this program are not necessarily those of this station, its board of directors, not even its constituents. Just the views of me, Fred, and I'm bringing you up to date on America's hidden class wars.

0: Well, that's The People's Day by Otis Gibbs. We use it as the introduction to the first part of Activist Radio. We call it History You Didn't Learn in High School, but it's really the history of social struggle. Not studied in high school, rarely studied in college, never seen on your media. Social struggle, how to change our society beyond voting. We don't disparage voting. Voting's very important. But there's so much more that you have to be as to be an activist and really change the direction of this country from its focus on 800 billionaires who call all the shots. We can see that in every piece of news we get, how important the very richest of us have accumulated incredible power, especially in the federal government. All right, we're going to go back in history to April 9th, 1898. And that's the day that Paul Robeson was born in Princeton, New Jersey. He would go on to become a real hero of the left, and I would say the most influential black leader of his time. Also, he was the true Renaissance man of his age. He was an acclaimed athlete. He was an actor, a famous singer, cultural scholar. He's a lawyer. Most of all, he was a radical spokesperson for the black human rights. As an artist, I come to sing, but as a citizen, I will always speak for peace, and no one can silence me on this. That's his statement Paul Robeson gave as the reason why he was such an activist. He was also an All-American football player, put himself through Columbia Law School by playing professional football on the weekends. It's a real merging of personalities. He was a good 6 to 8 inches taller than anybody interviewing him as well. He was a huge person, both in personality and in physical strength. Robeson would go on to present a historic petition to the United Nations. I'm going to read part of it. "We charge genocide, the historic petition to the United Nations for relief from a crime of the United States government against the Negro people," unquote. Well, it was a book-length document that cataloged hundreds of lynching cases and the, quote, "clear pattern of government inaction," or actually complicity. It was charged that in the 85 years since the end of slavery, more than 10,000 African Americans had been lynched. The petition goes on to cite the UN's official definition of genocide, quote, "any intent to destroy in whole or in part a national, racial, or religious group is genocide. The oppressed Negro citizens of the United States, segregated, discriminated against, and long targeted of violence, suffer from genocide as a result of the consistent, conscious, unified efforts of every branch of government. If the General Assembly acts as the conscience of mankind and therefore acts favorably on our petition, it will have served the cause of peace." Well, with the Cold War raging, the U.S. did everything it could to prevent the U.N. from even debating the petition. Our country blocked it from even being considered by the U.N. Commission on Human Rights. Moreover, the House Un-American Activities Committee called Robeson to testify about his behavior, and he was blacklisted, and his famous recordings were all erased. The U.S. State Department even seized his passport, restricting him from leaving the U.S. for 8 years. Of course, by that time, he had a career that spanned many, many countries, so having to stay in the U.S. for 8 years is an attempt to cripple his singing career. And the FBI maintained also a long listing of invasive spying campaigns on every part of his life. Robinson's name was removed from All-American football teams. Newsreel footage of him was destroyed. His last testimony before the House committee showed no consternation or remorse. He reminded the committee that he was a lawyer and that the Communist Party was a legal party in the U.S. In fact, he probably never signed on to the Communist Party. There's no proof that he ever was part of the Communist Party. He stood for their right to be a party in these United States. And he closed his testimony to the committee, the McCarthy Committee, by saying, quote, "You gentlemen belong with the Alien and Sedition Acts, and you are the non-patriots, and you are the un-Americans, and you ought to be ashamed of yourselves." Well, that's the question. Are we, the white people of America, ashamed of ourselves? Have we ended the racism and violence that we treat other nations and peoples with? Are Palestinian children starving in Gaza the direct result of our white privilege? Are the hospitals and schools being bombed in Iran the result of a white Christian gone mad? Someone we elected as president despite knowing what a race hater he really was. No, the war crimes being committed in the Middle East will be forever called the American genocide. But let's hear some of Robinson's words. They're sort of hard to come by. I found it in Australia. Possibly other countries hadn't done as thorough a job erasing his presence. So let's go to an interview first, and then we're going to go to a song. And the song is Paul Robeson singing to the Scottish miners, because part of his dedication to both peace and justice involved support of the various labor unions. So the thousands of people coming out in Scotland to hear him is a great video if you want to watch it on YouTube, lining up all tens of thousands of white Scottish workers lining up to hear their hero. So let's hear Paul Robeson's, and here's the interview with Paul Robeson from Australia.
1: How is it that the American Negro, who for so long has been a second-class citizen in the United States...
2: Still is, I'm sorry.
1: How is it that he's contributed so much to American culture?
2: Well...
1: Music, dance, you know, everything you can think
2: well,
1: of.
2: Well, I have to be very modest about that. I would say certainly as we look at the African peoples in Nigeria, for example, I just got a wonderful invitation to go to Nigeria to be present at the installation Governor General Ezekwe, an old friend, who will now, and I had to cable him, I'm in Australia. I certainly would like to be with you, but I'm out here with some good folks. But I'll get to Nigeria later.
3: Mr. Robeson, so, do you feel that Africa is to some extent an affinity for it, a home, or do you still feel America is essentially your home? How do you feel?
2: I'll come to that in just a second. But to come back to it, so I would say the Africans and the American Negroes have turned out to be an extraordinarily gifted people. The great tragedy is that by not making us full-class citizens as yet in America, they may be losing, I don't know how much yet. That's all. And to come back, I would say that unquestionably, I am an American, born there, my father slave there. Upon the backs of my people was developed the primary wealth of America, the primary wealth. You have to have accumulated wealth to start, you know, to build. Mm. You did it another way here in Australia. You had to build your accumulated wealth too. Mm. You just came and took it. You know what I mean? And that's what they did in most of the countries. That's what you Europeans did. You just took it. We got to catch up with you a little bit. And so in America. So there's a lot of America that belongs to me yet. You understand? Mm. But just like a Scottish American is proud of being from Scotland, I'm proud for being African. Now, in our school books, they tried to tell me that all Africans were savages. Till I got to London and found most of the Africans I knew were going to Oxford and Cambridge and doing very well, and learned their culture. Yeah. And even once, somebody had the temerity, after one had conquered the Chinese people and imposed upon them the opium trade and everything else, to suggest that they were a backward people, just the people who had been civilized so long over the rest of you folks didn't make any sense at all. So somewhere, it was wonderful to find about the colored peoples of the world that they were very advanced. So I would say today that I'm an American who is infinitely prouder to be of African descent, no question about it. No question about it. I'm an Afro-American, and I don't use the word American ever loosely again.
3: Now, this was the feeling.
2: That's right.
3: That when you're in London about 1937, 1938, you really had the world at your feet then. I mean, you're a tremendous success. You were recognized all over the world, and yet you went back to America. This was the feeling that took you back?
2: I felt I had to go back to my people. That's right. The going was tough, and today I can go back. I just had my passport renewed. I could go back to pretty tough times now. But any time I could get a telegram next week that the Negro people had gathered somewhere in one of their conferences, as they could, and say, Paul, in the difficulties that are going on in America, would you come back and help us? I would take the plane as soon as I finished my engagements.
0: All right, we're going to go right ahead on to the Paul Robeson scene, to the Scottish Miners. So let's listen to that.

said, I never died, says he. I never died, says he. In Salt Lake City, Joe.

sitting there as big as life and smiling with his eyes. Says Joe, what they can never kill, went on to organize. Went on to organize. I dreamed I saw Joe Hill last night, alive as you and me. Says I, but Joe, you're 10 years dead. I never died, says he.

0: that you don't already.
1: Well, that's The Light by Jay Mankiewicz. Lead into the next part of Activist Radio. Has its own website, fantasylandmedia.org. That really is a decades-long look at the failings of our corporate control media. The failing stories or the missing stories are all keyword searchable, of course. So check out fantasylandmedia.org to get a sense of what stories are missing. Missing because of the problem of the corporate control media, where all the news is made by the people in charge, the corporations, and of course your very own government. All right, our first story is from the Daily Beast. Quote, President Donald Trump has been forced to confront concerns about his mental health after issuing a profanity-laced Easter tirade against Iran over the weekend. It's a high-stakes press conference on Monday. Trump outlined the dramatic rescue of the U.S. pilot down inside Iran, as well as the rapidly escalating war that has entered its fifth week. But questions turned to his expletive-filled rant on Sunday, which raised serious concerns about his mindset. Quote, Tuesday will be a power plant day and bridge day, all wrapped up in one in Iran. There will be nothing like it. Open the F and straight, you crazy bastards, and you'll be living in hell. Just watch, he wrote. Well, the New York Times didn't speculate about the sanity of our president, despite the fact that members of his own party have. Is this the New York Times protecting the image of our government, despite how erratic and just plain crazy he has been? The next story is from Common Dreams. University of Washington removes Mideast Center director who criticized U.S.-Israeli war on Iran. Quote, there's a chilling effect on not just my academic freedom, but that of my colleagues. Anyone who dares to speak out against the war and against aggression, said UW professor Ari Fani. The University of Washington has removed a professor from his role as director of the Middle East Center after he criticized the illegal U.S.-Israeli war of choice on Iran and condemned Zionism and the settler colonial movement of the Jewish hegemony in Palestine. There is a chilling effect not just upon academic freedom, but that of my colleagues. Anyone who dares to speak out against the war and against oppression, he said. Well, people are losing their jobs, aren't they? They're just like the McCarthy era. But where is the New York Times to report on these jobs being lost? Not there. And lastly, we have a story from Common Dreams. Quote, Trump openly flaunting his war crimes, unquote, as U.S. bombs Iran's civil infrastructure. Quote, the President of the United States would like everyone to know he is acting with criminal intent in case there is any ambiguity, a U.S. law professor said of his social media post with the bridge bombing footage. After pledging in a primetime address that the United States and Israel would bomb Iran, quote, back to the Stone Age where they belong, President Donald Trump on Thursday shared a video of the U.S. blowing up an Iranian bridge and promised much more to follow, unquote. Well, this is another story that the New York Times just didn't cover, did it? Is the New York Times at this point protecting the image of the United States in the rest of the world? I think that's possibly what's happening here, sort of skirting the issue of is the president crazy, just because it would look so bad for the empire. I think that's possibly what is happening. Well, we're going to go to a song. The song is by Macklemore, and the song itself is Hinds Hall 2. Let's go to that.

0: All right, that was a great rendition of that song. The Macklemore Hinds Hall 2. And just as good as really the first one as well. We're going to go to our guest now. This is Harriet Milinowitz, professor, a retired professor, activist, author of Selling Israel, Zionism, Propaganda, and the Use of Hasbara. And we talked today about essentially how that's created. It's a long and involved book, but intensely interesting, because we're really looking at the effect of the war to legitimize what Israel has been doing all along. And in the process of creating its media sense, we get to compare it often to the Nazis, how they used scapegoating and how they used language to sell the war to the German people and just to sell the genocide to the German people. So I think it really has some interesting aspects, and I really enjoyed reading it a great deal. It's a neat read. And so again, Harriet Milinowitz, professor, activist, author of Selling Israel, Zionism, Propaganda, and the Uses of Hasbara. Let's listen to that.
1: All right, Harriet Milinowitz, yes. Thank you so much for being on Activist Radio today.
2: Thanks for having me, Fred.
1: You've been writing this book for a while. And the book is Selling Israel, just came out recently. And how long has it taken you to write this book? Are you constantly bringing in new material for the book? And did it take you 15 years to write it?
2: It took me 20 years to write it, actually.
1: Okay, that was...
2: And most of that time I was teaching at Long Island University in Brooklyn and was, busy the way you are when you're teaching. But I also, I think, got into the topic maybe before I was fully ready for it. And I had so much background research to do that partly that took up the time. But I kind of researched the whole history of Zionism, the whole history of Palestine, and the whole history of propaganda. And I learned an awful lot, but that did take time.
1: Has the... several years ago, we weren't using words like genocide. I mean, that was, nobody used that. And has that changed the obvious signs of a genocide, of destroying a people and its culture? Has that changed the writing of this book?
2: Well, I have an epilogue that's a post-October 7th, 2023 epilogue, because I felt all along that things should be brought up to date, and that talks about what's happened since then. I think that the 2014 siege of Palestine by Israel was pretty genocidal, too. I think they've been pretty genocidal all along. Genocide is a legal term. I'm not a legal person. I use it because legally expert people have led the way in using it. And it's a powerful term for a lot of people. But to me, the point is you don't kill a whole lot of people and damage their entire lives and infrastructure and universities and hospitals. You just don't do that. And you, whatever you want to call it, even if they didn't call it genocide, I would have the same feelings about it.
1: You have a nice section in there about going, must have been Cornell encampment and talking to the students. So you put in the terms of research for the book. So has this been your approach for many years, talking to students and seeing, how they differ and what ideas they have?
2: Well, the Cornell encampment was different because these were students who were mainly already protesting the genocide that was going on. And there were encampments all over the country, and they were being repressed. So that was big news at the time. And these were more self-selected students. But for many years, I taught a course called Palestine in Literature and Film. And I taught it at LIU for many years. And then after I took early retirement, I taught at Ithaca College for 7 years. I was part-time there. But I continued teaching that as a seminar there. And it was quite popular. And most of the students who took the course felt that they just didn't know enough. That's why they took it. And so I didn't have a huge amount of pushback. I didn't have a huge amount of cheerleading. You know, it was, they felt like they didn't know. And so many of the students were, while they were Jewish and Palestinian and other Arabic students, most of them were American Christians who were afraid of being called anti-Semitic, expressing their interest in this topic too much. So they really did want to learn. And I think it very much is a learning experience. I tried to present all points of view, not as equally valid, but just so that they knew what they were. I think you have to know everybody's motivation in order to really understand a situation.
1: And the complexities of so many opinions, I think, makes it difficult to, you know, sum up the effect of this. How do you see your book being different than a number of other books that have come out about Israel-Palestine? We've realized that the gate has been, the dam has been ruptured, and the books are coming out, aren't they? And back, you knew Joel Cavell. He couldn't get it printed, you know. He had to go to England to get his book printed. How does your book differ from a lot of other books now that have recently come out about Israel and Palestine?
2: Well, my book really stands on the shoulders of a lot of books largely written by historians that have come out in recent decades. Hmm. And I would include Ilan Pappe, Nora Masalha, Rashid Khalidi, Edward Said got the ball rolling, really. He wasn't a historian, but he definitely got this going. And I feel like what they did was break through that barrier of lies that people believed in. So that by the time I was writing my book, a lot of those lies were exposed. Not everybody had been exposed to their exposure, but it wasn't a big secret anymore that things like the history of

0: called The Propaganda of Integration, which he distinguished from the propaganda of education. And the propaganda of education is like when you're in a war and they say you're with us or with the terrorists or something like that. And propaganda of integration is a million little, composed of a million little things that disrupt your life. And that symbols and stories and official legends, flags, those things that construct the sense of the justice of your own society. And it's not just Israeli society, and it's not just American society. This is what societies do. Generally, there's a revolution, there's a new writing of all the textbooks and all of those things. So I look a lot in this book at how things like holidays and songs and, you know, all kinds of things shape both Israelis and American Jews and American, other American sense of the justice of Israel's cause. And so I'm looking at that as a backdrop for encountering new information and looking at how information even gets encountered. What happens when historians go into archives that have been closed ever since 1948 and discover that what they've always been told and believed is not true because they're finding the written testimonies of the
1: people who went through it. Mm-hmm. How does Benny Morris fit in? You know, when you read about his description, he's admitting a lot of what went on during the Nakba and admitting to a lot of things that many Zionists do not want to admit. But on the other hand, he isn't the perfect person for attacking Zionism either. What's Benny Morris's problem?
0: Well, I do write about Benny Morris and his conversion in the book. Basically, he's a brilliant researcher who went into many archives and got an incredible amount of material and was responsible for changing a lot of the discussion in Israel and beyond on what happened in 1948. And so he provided all this information, but then he was very attacked by his colleagues and countrymen, and he kind of chickened out. And he didn't have the courage to continue to stand up and say, yes, you know, this is what we did, and this was wrong. And so he basically just changed his opinion about this. He changed the facts. He stuck to the facts that he had unearthed, but he said, well, we had to do it or we wouldn't have had a Jewish country. We wouldn't have had Israel, so this was necessary. And you can agree with or disagree with that. Obviously, I very much disagree with it, and so do many other people. But and it discredited him a lot as a moral book person, but his research still stands and supported a lot of further research by others, which has been invaluable.
1: At one point in the book, you talk about describing the how a Zionist achieves what you say is inner peace. And at one point you say a lobotomy is helpful. But then you go on to talk about the balance theory. And how does that fit together?
0: Well, I do want to say I'm not just saying that a lobotomy is helpful for Zionists. I'm saying lobotomy, and I'm speaking metaphorically, and ironically, it's helpful for anybody who experiences cognitive dissonance or, you know, what George Orwell called doublethink, which is believing two opposite ideas at the same time. In order to really feel inner peace when you're doing that, you need to have some kind of metaphorical lobotomy. So I wasn't just speaking of Zionists there.
1: Right.
0: What's the other part of the question?
1: Well, I was also interested in the balance theory, and

0: balance.
1: You talked about the news reporting, and I think that's so easy to fall into. We're being fair, but we're balancing the pros and the cons of the argument, where in lots of ways, genocide doesn't invite a balance. What is the balance to murdering, you know, a people? What is balance? We're talking about balance, and maybe we're talking about the same thing.
0: Yeah, well, that's something that a lot of people, Palestinians and people in solidarity with Palestinians, have been complaining about, including myself, for many years, that in any public forum where you try to have, let's say, an anti-Zionist or Palestinian solidarity activists speak, they will cancel the event, often under pressure, unless they can provide a counter argument, an opposing argument, you know, the opposing views approach. And so this is very, and I gave a number of examples of that in the book, ranging from the Modern Language Association to a high school in the Bronx and, you know, many places. But this actually, I explain in the book, and I don't know that anybody's made this connection before, but I think this goes back to the tobacco industry and what's called the tobacco strategy.
1: That's a great part of your book. Really, I think that helps help me understand the concept, you know.
0: Well, that's good. So maybe I should just explain it briefly. Which
1: go
0: is
1: ahead.
0: That, and there's this wonderful book called Merchants of Doubt by Oreskes and Conway that is about the tobacco strategy and how it was put into use for a lot of other scientific so-called debates that weren't really debates, like climate change and acid rain, secondhand smoke. But basically the idea was that people, researchers, scientific researchers, were starting to say that tobacco was quite injurious to your health, could cause cancer, heart attack. And so the industry fought back, and they hired their own so-called researchers who published opposite strands of research, saying, oh no, tobacco is fine, it's not a problem. And the point was not to just convince people that tobacco was not harmful, but to plant doubt in people's minds, to say, well, you know what, there's still a debate going on, there's this side and there's this side, it hasn't been resolved yet, so who knows, maybe for now you can keep on enjoying your cigarettes until there's something conclusive that happens. And, you know, at the time, people were not noticing that the tobacco so-called researchers were not publishing in peer-reviewed scientific journals, and a lot of them were publishing in major media that was not peer-refereed the way real scientific work is. So a lot of people who were lay people to the sciences didn't realize the different provenances of these two areas of research. Also, the media can just take up anything it wants. It can just say, so-and-so says this. And they don't have to go and start unearthing what the truth is underneath it. So they'll say, well, this guy says this, and that guy says that, so the jury's still out.
1: The jury's still out.
0: And that's what I call, and Oreskes and Conway call, the manufacture of doubt. And that's what I think is central to the balance argument with Zionism and Palestine, which is, well, the Zionists say this, the Palestinians say that, everybody has their opinion, everybody's biased, so how are we ever going to know?
1: Yeah, it was an interesting section. Also, I was interested by Christian civilization. Now, you get a lot of right-wing, ultra-right-wing people who are talking about Christian civilization. Where does that come in? And why does this group care about civilization? I mean, is this another sort of a hidden racist term?
0: Well, Christian Zionism preceded Jewish Zionism by quite a while. Hmm. And it was from there that you got things like a land without a people for a people without a land. It might not have been the exact word, but that concept came from Christian Zionism. And it came from Britain. A lot of English Christians were very influenced by the Bible. And so, and the idea also of Christian Zionism is that eventually Jesus will return to earth and there'll be the rapture. And all the people who are believers will go to heaven and those who won't will perish. And of course, the Jews are not going to be believers. They usually leave this part out. So you have people like Netanyahu eagerly, you know, egging them on. But there, it's the end time kind of belief that inspires that. And it's, you know, again, a very historical view of the Bible and what it portends.
1: And 35 million people in the U.S. are Christian Zionists? You know, is it that many? I mean, that's just hard to believe.
0: Yeah, it's huge. And I don't know the number right now. I put in whatever number I had at the time that I wrote it. But it's a huge movement. And, you know, it's a part of the Christian evangelical movement in the United States.
1: Yeah, I was interested to see that poor Mark Twain doesn't fare too well when it comes to talking about the Palestinians. And,
0: well, that's what the Zionists say, but they clearly haven't read the book. They haven't read Twain's book. Because this comes up a lot. They'll say, do you know what 19th century American writer went to Palestine and said it was desolate and undeveloped and awful? And, you know, I'll say, yeah, Mark Twain, and if you read the book, you'll find that he's making fun of everybody there. And he's not saying anything seriously. The whole book is satirical. And he makes fun of a lot of his fellow travelers from the United States who are very enthralled with being in the Holy Land and, you know, kind of are credulous about everything they encounter. But he really makes fun of them as well. He makes everything. He's Mark Twain. So,
1: yeah. I mean, yeah. It's hard. In his time, I think he was the anti-racist writer that is still, you know, read a lot because of his understanding of racism. I was reading your book. I wasn't completely aware of that. I didn't know he was criticizing racism rather than sort of perpetuating racism, because a lot of his books, he takes people and sort of makes them into monsters. As Huckleberry Finn goes down the Hudson, he meets worse and worse racists and more dangerous people, till at the end, I think Mark Twain couldn't finish the book and finishes it in a very strange way. But,
0: the whole discussion about his racism comes very much from Huckleberry Finn and Huck's relationship to the slave Jim, who he goes down the river with. And and again, there's some tongue-in-cheek there. You know, Huck keeps feeling guilty that he's helping Jim because he feels that's the morally wrong thing to do, to help a slave run away. And that story has been rewritten by recently as the novel James, and getting up. I can't remember. I know this is not the fault of that author. It's the fault of my aging brain, but I'm going in to just see. Yeah, Percival Everett wrote a novel called, a prize-winning novel called James, in which, just in the past few years, in which he redoes Huckleberry Finn very drastically, and the book is great. But people sometimes say, Huck Finn really was racist, and others say it really was anti-racist. So I guess, as Rex and Conway would say, the jury is still out on that one.
1: Yeah, that, well, actually, we have just a couple minutes left. Usually I ask a question about how difficult it was to publish a book that's critical of Zionism. And so I'll ask you that question, too. At times, did you feel people were angry at you, or that you paid a price for writing a book that obviously criticizes the country of Israel, criticizes their tactics, and even exposes their double think? So have you paid the price at all as far as writing a book that really questions the Zionist enterprise?
0: The only way I really paid the price was at LIU, Long Island University, where some really dumb administrators who had the power to stop me from getting a sabbatical to write it did so. And there was a big petition that went around the world, you know, that was signed by hundreds and hundreds of people. But they didn't budge. And that's why retirement finally allowed me to really finish the book. But after that, when I taught the course Palestine in Literature and Film, both at LIU and at Ithaca College, I didn't experience pushback on that. And it was time for me to send out a book proposal. I did, and there was another publisher that was interested, but a friend of mine said, they're so expensive, nobody will, even libraries can't afford to buy their books. So I shied away from that, and then miraculously, Interlink, which has the imprint Hull France Press, which is based in Northampton, Massachusetts, suddenly emerged in my life, and that was fantastic. And they're the only Palestinian family-owned publisher in the U.S.
1: Oh, isn't that something? Huh.
0: And I would encourage everybody to look at their website. It's www.interlink.com, I guess. And they publish a whole bunch of multicultural cookbooks as well as a lot of really progressive children's books. But they also have Arabic literature and translation, and they also have sort of social political commentary that's not just about Palestine or the Arab world, which is their Olive Branch Press imprint, which is what mine is published under. I think they're a really fantastic press. And
1: I'll put a link to their website. You know, when this interview plays, I'll include that link too. So
0: that's
1: people,
0: great.
1: Yeah, would be happy to find out more about that. I have a bunch more questions. We're out of time, but Harriet, thank you so much for that. It was an interesting discussion. Maybe we'll do it again for your next book. What is your next book?
0: I'm not planning any other research book right now, largely because I don't have access to an academic library at the moment. Not being part of, you know, an institution that has one anymore, and I've been cut off from those resources. But I'm thinking my next book is going to be a memoir about the meaningless details of my Jewish upbringing.
1: Yeah. All right, well, thank you so much for being on Activist Radio. I really appreciate it, and I think our listeners did too. Okay, bye now.
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Welcome aboard, my friends. You are tuned to Modern Jet Set. Thank you for flying the fancy skies. My name is Iris Berkeley. I am your pilot and your flight attendant for flight number 302 of the soundtrack to your utterly fabulous Secret Agent Oh So Funky Life. And this time we took off accompanied by Caroline Rose, that's LA's Uncle Carol, with a song called Yip Yip Yow. They say, I wrote this 10 years ago about feeling like I was born in the wrong time, the wrong place, and probably the wrong body. 10 years later, the only thing that's different is I finally have a recording of it I like. We got Blur in the background right now with The Debt Collector from Park Life, Deep Cut from that third record from 1994, and we got one more from the 90s indie canon in just a moment. If in the meantime you need to page any of our in-flight crew, just hit that button above your head with a picture of a cocktail shaker on it, and someone will be over to assist you shortly. You can also email the flight deck anytime, day or night. That's at mail@modernjetset.com. Quite a bit awaiting from all over the genre map and all over the globe on this one. So stay right where you're at. Thanks for flying. It's Modern Jet Set.

Thank you for flying with Modern Jet Set. I am Iris Berkeley. We are a little more than a quarter of the way through this hour-long flight, and we have something new from the Empress in the background right now. It's called Switchblade from a 2026 record called Fortune Teller. And that's library music legends Paul Osborne. He's from Project Gemini, and Paul Elliott of Pleasurewood, an absolute delight of an album on Library of the Occult Records. Before that, Dual Sons, fourth record from the NYC four-piece called Just Dual Sons from 2025, we heard Lying Eyes. Before that, Gently Tender with 10,000 Steps from the Door. This is from their 2026 record, This Was Once Fields, the London indie combo's love letter album to their home city. And Pavement to kick us off with Shady Lane, taking it all the way back to 1997, their fourth record on Matador, Brighten the Corners. You need us to brighten your life at all, it's mail@modernjetset.com. We'll do anything we can to make this flight better for you. In the meantime, kick back and relax. It's Modern Jet Set.

ended up in sort of a soulful location here as we wind down the first half of today's Modern Jet Set Flight. We just heard Mama's Gun with Hardest Yards from 2026's Dig, British soul five-piece on an album that was recorded straight to tape and featured Brian Jackson on that track. Before that, Scone Cash Players, Miami band under the leadership of Adam Scone from 2022's Brooklyn to Brooklyn. We heard Cold 40s and Little Barry kicked us off. The record is Gravity Freeze from 2026. We heard Lung and Hurt. We are halfway through today's Modern Jet Set Flight. We got so much more in that second half, so buckle on up. And as always, thank you ever so much for flying the fancy skies.

0: wait for 20 minutes till the private jet takes off. It's just, it's so hurtful. It's a set on the nerves. You can't rely on tablets for everything. Sometimes you need to just let life make you enjoy yourself and be at peace with the fact that it wants to do that. And it's hard for people to understand. Or some at least.
1: Hoje não, já cansei de chorar. 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

It's Modern Jet Set. Hope you are enjoying this little hour-long sky party. We ended up in Brazil. We've got Ramiro Galassi in the background right now with Bossa Laser from 2026's Tapioca. Before that, Rubel, that's Rio's Rubel Brasola with an MPB gone kind of chamber pop sound. The song was Now Vou Reclamar de Deus. And then Arling and Cameron, I bring this around on this flight about once a year because I think it might be the unofficial Modern Jet Set theme song we heard city hopping from 1997's Good Times. And to kick us off, something new, some lounge pop from LA-based French-American duo Pearl and the Oysters. We heard Doom Mood from 2026's Monkey Mind. So if you find yourself in need of some more of this Jet Set 11 during the rest of your week, you are in luck. You can always find an instant replay of this most recent flight on modernjetset.com. 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Or if you'd just like to say hi, you can do that anytime at all. It's always great to hear from you. And that's mail@modernjetset.com. We are going to take the pace down a couple of notches, but it will

And friends, we are beginning our final descent here on Modern Jet Set. In the background, to see us to the ground is Sunset Cliffs. That is a piece by Anna Butters, Jeff Parker, and Daniel Villarreal from Lattice Bay from 2023. Before that, Gregory Alan Isakov teaming up with Sylvan Esso's Amelia Meath to cover 1993's hit from Mazzy Star, Fade Into You, that came out in 2026 on Dual Tone. April and Vista before that, they've been around for a decade, but it's their debut recorded album. Some Virginia and Maryland natives. The song was Two Evergreens from 2026's Traditional Noise. And Sholto, multi-hyphenate Oscar Sholto Robertson, teaming up with vocalist Phoebe Coco for some neo-trip-hop. Everything Is Stolen Anyway was that song. I'm Iris Berkeley. I want to sincerely thank you for joining me on today's Flight of Fancy. Until next week, may your champagne flute overflow with, and I'll meet you right back here next time for another extra fancy flight. If you heard anything you love today, do not forget our most recent flight and a full show archive are always there for you at modernjetset.com. But until we meet again, stay safe, stay sane, stay sassy, and most importantly, stay sexy, my friends.

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2: Today on Law and Disorder, we get an on-the-ground update about the ongoing economic hardship in Cuba and an analysis of the historic sabotage against the Cuban people.
3: Our guest is longtime Cuban supporter Ike Nahum, a founder and leader of the New York-New Jersey-Cuba Sea Coalition. We'll also be joined by Chicago's prominent anti-police abuse attorney Flint Taylor of the People's Law Office to talk about his life's work in freeing wrongfully sentenced inmates.
2: His new book, titled The Conviction Machine, outlines how the use of torture by the Chicago Police Department coerced confessions out of those in the African-American community, some of whom were sentenced to death or have been in prison for decades.
4: Stay with us.
3: I'm New York City attorney and author Michael Stephen Smith.
2: And I'm Jim Lafferty, a decades-long political activist, and once the national director of the National Lawyers Guild. When the Cuban Revolution succeeded on January 1st of 1959, it drove the American-supported Batista dictator out of the country. One of the first things that the revolution government did was to create a law, which is very popular because a lot of people who would have fought on the side of the revolution benefited directly from it, to initiate a comprehensive land reform. Previously, large tracts of land had been owned by American corporations. The average peasant worked part-time, seasonally, was not literate, and lived from hand to mouth. What the revolutionary government did was to nationalize the big properties, which was their right under international law. Not only did it nationalize the large plots of land, but the government told the former owners that they would be compensated for their losses. They said to the American owners, quote, "We will pay you exactly the amount you said the land was worth when you listed it for tax purposes," close quote. Well, the Cuban government was turned down by the United States on that offer. In retaliation, the United States, which was refining all of Cuba's oil in American-owned oil refineries, stopped refining the oil, and Cuba was cut off from gasoline. What did the Cubans do? They nationalized the oil refineries. Then the bus company was nationalized. The phone company was nationalized. The nickel mines were nationalized. The top levels of the economy were all nationalized. Instead of having production for profit, which is really irrational and anarchical, they had a planned economy, which is called a socialist economy. That's what happened very quickly to America's surprise in Cuba. Getting that property back has been the aim of American foreign policy ever since. Cuba has great respect and support internationally because of the example it set. It has free education, universal health care, inexpensive housing, wonderful art and music and dance. The USA has aimed to overturn Cuba's accomplishments and example. Its economic, political, and diplomatic aggression against Cuba has been relentless for 67 years now. But under Trump, it's never been worse. We speak today with a longtime Cuban supporter, Ike Nahum. He is a founder and leader of the New York-New Jersey-Cuba Sea Coalition. He has organized labor and educational tours of Cuba. Mr. Nahum is a retired Amtrak locomotive engineer. Well, Ike Nahum, a warm, warm welcome to Law and Disorder Radio.
5: Thank you so much for having me.
2: You know, Mr. Nahum, Marco Rubio, of course, is the American Secretary of State. What's his family background? Because it's relevant here, isn't it? What interests does he represent, and what do those interests want to get from Cuba?
5: Well, Marco Rubio's, my understanding, I haven't deeply went into his biography, but I know for sure that his family left Cuba before the revolution when it was under the Batista dictatorship. He often tries to portray himself in a lying way, which is typical for him, as a exile from the revolution and so on. I don't particularly know what his family's relationship was, what it was with the Batista dictatorship, but obviously in the United States as an emerging political figure. He grew up and developed in the exile community after the revolution, which built a big political base in South Florida thanks to major subsidies from the U.S. government. And ever since then, he's been a primary voice in the United States and in U.S. Bourgeois politics for the overthrow and the destruction of the Cuban Revolution. So the interests that he represents are the interests of those in the United States that feel that the Cuban Revolution represented and still represents to this day a political threat because of its example.
3: Like, what about President Donald Trump? What does he represent and the people around him, and what do they want to get out of Cuba?
5: Well, Trump, that was part of his base and donor base and political base of the community in Miami and South Florida that opposed the revolution. He ingratiated themselves with them. There were rumors at some point he wanted to build hotels in Cuba, whatever, but that's not relevant. I mean, once there's many examples of politicians that before they get elected, they give lip service to opposing the blockade and the embargo and U.S. policy. I don't think Trump ever fit into that category. Once they get in office, they generally, this is true for like for Barack Obama, for example, until the end of his second term, they generally try to promote, sometimes with tactical differences, because it's a hot issue in the world and in the hemisphere and in U.S. politics, that you have a country that had a successful social revolution on the doorsteps of the United States and has consistently fought to defend the interests of the oppressed and exploited in the hemisphere and internationally. That's something that is just not tolerable. And in the case of Cuba, the fact that it had successfully defied U.S. dictates over many, many decades is another reason for them to hate Cuba. So what interest does Trump represent? What interest does Rubio represent? They represent the interests of the ruling billionaires in the United States, and they have a definite stake in trying to crush an example like Cuba that's proven so stalwart over the years.
2: Mm-hmm. And I wonder, Ike, what are they doing in Cuba to essentially asphyxiate the Cuban people? I mean, to demolish the Cuban government, really, and the people of, with it, the people of Cuba.
5: The word asphyxiate is a perfect word to describe what they're attempting to do now with the oil blockade, with the intensification of sanctions, which in Trump's first administration, which he reversed the limited openings that Obama had finally initiated in the last period of his second term. I believe they introduced 243 measures in that first period that tightened on every level the sanctions and the putting Cuba on the terrorism list and all these things that now have culminated, because over the years, this is a policy that's been going on and developed for 67 years now. And it's had its ups and downs. There's been attempts to try to use the carrot, but mostly it's been the stick. And in the last period, especially signaled by the January 6th invasion of Venezuela, the kidnapping of Maduro and Celia Flores, that was a signal that they were going to really try to go in for the kill. That's what they've been trying to do. The forms that takes, in addition to the oil blockade, the pressuring of governments not to sell oil to Cuba, the just on every level of a full court press to try to asphyxiate Cuba.
3: Ike Nahum, how long has the blockade been going on, and what has it done to stunt the development of the Cuban economy?
5: Well, the blockade, which is really an economic and political war, began shortly after the triumph of the revolution, when the revolutionary government began to implement the serious social and economic and reforms that they organized the July 26th movement and the revolutionary struggle around. Most of these concretely were laid out in Fidel Castro's speech, History Will Absolve Me, a famous speech. But everything from controlling rents, from a major land reform to overcoming and really smashing the Jim Crow segregation modeled after the U.S. that dominated in Cuban society, to expanding health care access, making it free. All of these reforms, especially land reform, affected the material interests of major U.S. corporations. And up until the Cuban Revolution, the Cuban economy and politics was overwhelmingly dominated by U.S. Interests. So the development of the economy has been, you know, egregious because you have the largest, most powerful economy in the world, 90 miles from Cuba, that tries to use its weight in every way they can to prevent the island's development. I don't remember the exact figure, but a number of economists in Cuba, I think connected to the United Nations, have estimated that over the years, tens, if not hundreds of billions of dollars have been indirectly extracted from Cuba and Cuba's development by these sanctions. But at the same time, Cuba has resisted that, has fought to expand its relations with economies around the world, and despite this incredible pressure, has managed to have really impressive indices around healthcare, literacy, infant mortality. Of course, all of that is under big pressure now. It's a very increasingly unbearable situation because of the step up and escalation of the economic war. But they like to say in their duplicitous sophistry of language and stuff, they say, oh, Cuba's a failed state. Look, they can't even keep the lights on. But of course, they all conveniently leave out the impact of the blockade. I'm sure we'll get into how Cuba is fighting that on an international level and why we need more solidarity than ever. But it's had a horrific impact on the development of the Cuban economy, on its industrialization, on its trade with other countries, on the tremendous expenses that it has to do to carry out trade with faraway countries when they could have easily very trade with the United States and so on.
2: When the vote comes up in the United Nations, we're talking about the legality of all this. When the vote comes up in the United Nations on the legality of the U.S. blockade of Cuba, which it has for the last 30 years, which nations support Cuba and which nations do not?
5: Well, the overwhelming majority of nations that vote in the U.N. General Assembly for this resolution against the commercial, economic, and financial embargo of the United States against Cuba, this is the wording of it, overwhelmingly for the past, I think, 32 years, number of people in the General Assembly, unfortunately, it's a non-binding vote, but it's overwhelming in every area of the world. In fact, it's one of the most remarkable things. I generally organize lots of people to go inside the UN to watch this vote every year, and have done so for many, many years. And you have the most amazing array of otherwise mutually hostile forces that unite to vote against the blockade. Iran and Saudi Arabia, Pakistan and India, you know, over the years. The Cubans very cleverly, about 35 years ago, used a procedural mechanism in the UN when the U.S. delegates were napping or something to slip in that this vote would take place every year. At first, many nations abstained in the vote because they didn't want to counter the tremendous U.S. pressure that came down once they realized that this vote was going to happen. So the first couple of years, the vote was like maybe 60% against the U.S., another 20-30% abstaining, and then a handful of nations voting with the U.S. Over the next decades, that vote became virtually unanimous. The United States would pressure dependencies like the Solomon Islands and other places to vote with them. But the votes were like, 180-2. Now, the one nation that has consistently followed the U.S. lead in their votes has been Israel, even though over the years, Israel and the U.S. actually had economic relations, they had diplomatic relations, and some significant trade. But Israel always voted with the U.S. in favor of the blockade. The 1 year they abstained was when the U.S. abstained in that last vote under Obama, when the U.S. abstained in the resolution against itself. But this goes even further. Even U.S. puppet regimes that they installed, like in Iraq and Afghanistan, could not bring it to themselves to vote against Cuba. So it's been quite a remarkable occurrence. And that has provided a very important shield, in a sense, to Cuba, this international solidarity that's been shown. But like I said, it's a non-binding vote, and it's always accompanied by these incredible documents, you can look them up, where they point out all the deleterious effects of the blockade, total opposition. But the U.S. usually sends a assistant to the assistant to give their position, which is ridiculed. And that's been how it's been. This year, we will again be organizing people to go inside and watch it. And in the world, the volatile world political situation that exists today, and given the fact that the threats to carry out a military strike against Cuba in the context of Trump being politically weakened with the unfolding debacle in Iran, I think it's going to be a much more fraught situation, and we'll see what that entails in the vote this year.
3: This is Attorney Michael Smith here in New York City. I'm speaking with Ike Nahum, who's one of the leading organizers in support of Cuba here in New York. My ex-law partner and co-host Jim Lafferty is speaking with us from Los Angeles. Ike, I wanted you to answer this question, which perplexes me. Why did President Raul Castro, who's 95 years old, he's been indicted for murder by the United States. Could you please speak about this? Why would they do that to a 95-year-old man?
5: Well, they're very interested in adding on things. I mean, if I had $20 for every court ruling and against Cuba, this is sort of particularly insulting to Raul Castro. But they like to just pile on these suits as a way to make up for the fact that they haven't felt that they've created the conditions to directly militarily destroy Cuba. Now, Raul was indicted for what took place in the early years of the so-called special period after the collapse of the Soviet Union, when Cuba was in another very dire economic situation, and they were clinking champagne glasses in Miami and in Washington, anticipating that the Cuban Revolution would fall any minute. They always had these illusions that the Cuban Revolution was a one-man show, as Hillary Clinton called it, that did not have popular support and so on. So in this context, they felt emboldened to step up their subversive activities in Cuba, which included this outfit called Brothers to the Rescue, which is also the case today. The tremendous economic pressure and the horrible conditions. I just got back from Cuba not that many weeks ago, and I could see firsthand the day-to-day stress and difficulties to live in Cuba, the number of children, surgeries backed up, children dying because there's no access to medical care, all of this. But in that period in the early 90s, they stepped up air raids, violating Cuba's territorial integrity and airspace many times, buzzing the city of Havana with low-flying planes, dropping leaflets, and all the stuff that the CIA and those folks do. This was the same period that Cuba sent heroes into the country to try to monitor the activities of these terrorist groups. I'm going to give my first little plug for a website where people can look it up. go to us-cubanormalization.org, where we have a pamphlet that thousands of copies have been distributed that documents the number of terrorist activities, sabotage, murder, assassination, organized from U.S. soil over the decades, including assassination of Cuban diplomats and so on and so forth. Well, in this context, the Cuban government on numerous occasions warned the United States that if these provocations continued, that these planes would be shot down if they entered Cuban territorial waters. After many warnings, they did that. Those planes were shot down. A couple of the pilots were killed. That is the so-called legal basis for this ridiculous indictment. But it's just trying to demoralize people, trying to indicate that as far as the rule of law goes, it's like a joke, just like it is in Iran. But at the same time, Cuba upholds international law, and that's one of the reasons why Cuba has the moral high ground in this fight.
2: With respect to the Raul Castro indictment, is this likely to be used as an excuse for the United States to go into Cuba militarily to attempt perhaps to arrest Raul Castro? What do you think the next steps might be in the current imposition of even harsher and harsher blockade having under Trump doing this, including the denial of oil to Cuba? All of this, is it preparatory, the Raul Castro indictment preparatory to a more direct intervention in Cuba on the part of the U.S. military?
5: I do think that that's their thinking in their fantasies. They obviously, after the so-called success of what they were able to pull off in Venezuela on January 6th, that they started to believe their own BS. They thought, despite many people warning them, that that would not be the case. In fact, those were some of those false premises that informed Trump and Rubio and Netanyahu's enormous blunder of thinking they could evade Iran and not have similar consequences. Well, in Cuba, that would not be the case in any way. There's no way that they will be able to logistically, politically pull off something similar to some kind of commando raid, Hollywood production against Raul or President Diaz-Canel. It's a completely different political situation. But yes, in their fantasies, I think they think that out. They have people that work 24/7 in the Pentagon and the CIA to come up with scenarios and so on. They are unleashing what the great socialist Frederick Engels once said. They're unleashing controlled forces that they hope to create the conditions to overthrow finally, after all these years, the revolutionary Cuban government. But at the same time, they're setting off uncontrolled forces, which includes world public opinion, hemispheric opinion, and the Cuban people are organized. And I mentioned earlier I was in Cuba over May Day. I saw an amazing demonstration of this, which was literally a demonstration on May Day, where hundreds of thousands of Cubans, despite everything, poured into the streets, including thousands, tens of thousands of Cuban military personnel in uniform that were there expressing, if Trump dares to carry out what they call in the Pentagon euphemisms, a kinetic strike against Cuba, that they will face tremendous resistance. I believe Cuba has a military doctrine. They call it the war of the entire people, and they are being organized. The main defense of Cuba, of course, on paper, by any formal metric, obviously the United States is 330 million people. It's 1,500 miles wide and 3,000 miles long, or maybe I got that wrong, but and Cuba's an island of 10 million people under tremendous economic stress. So technically, they could easily do it on paper. But in reality, the fight back, the resistance, hemispherically and including inside the United States, will be very fierce, and they have to take that into consideration.
3: American policy towards Cuba has been extremely hostile. One of the ways that the United States goes after Cuba, it labels it a communist dictatorship. And as you've written before, it's neither communist or a dictatorship. the leaders are communists, but they haven't developed an economy that you could really call it a communist country. But what did the Cuban Revolution accomplish in all these years?
5: Well, the main thing that the Cuban Revolution did was overthrow a neo-colonial dictatorship under Batista, and it was a real revolution in the sense that social relations and economic relations that had dominated in the neo-colonial system were really radically overturned, and a government whose personnel was different social classes, working people, landless peasants, young people, Afro-Cubans, women, these became the dominant forces and forged new social relations. Now, what form did this take concretely? It wasn't like all of a sudden the revolutionaries took power and said, we're communists. That's not how social revolutions unfold in terms of just a label. That's how the United States likes to just reduce everything to a label that they can define however they want. It took the form of concrete social measures backed by mass mobilizations that grew as the hostility of the U.S. government grew. It began with things like rent control, like passing a law that said your rent could not be more than 10% of your income. It passed amazing laws abolishing race discrimination, opening up jobs to Afro-Cubans that had previously been excluded. It closed down the mafia and the whole organized crime nexus in Cuba. That was a huge amount of capital in Cuba that resulted in a sordid oppression of women. It's estimated that maybe one out of five women in Havana were employed by the commercial sex industry in Cuba, which was vast. People can go back and watch The Godfather Part 2. There's about a half-hour scene because a lot of it takes place in Cuba, and it's very well depicted with a lot of, if I can throw a big word out there, a verisimilitude, you know. But that describes that, and that continued so that women's rights, in the early years, there was a lot of prejudice against gays. That was overcome. But all of these measures, Cuba, the unionization of working people, all of these measures, smashing illiteracy. And I think above all, what the U.S. government and the ruling billionaires in the United States hated most of all was that Cuba had a foreign policy that was based on international solidarity. They can never forgive Cuba for the decisive role it played in defeating apartheid South Africa, leading to the unraveling of apartheid and the independence of Namibia and defending the independence of Angola. One of the previous questions you asked, I was pointing out that there's been ups and downs. There's been times and some motion under Obama where the international isolation of the policy against Cuba forced them to make concessions at times. Under Jimmy Carter, they were very close to normalizing.

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June 14, 2026. On June 14, 1775, the Second Continental Congress resolved that 6 companies of expert riflemen be immediately raised in Pennsylvania, 2 in Maryland, and 2 in Virginia, that each company consist of a captain, 3 lieutenants, 4 sergeants, 4 corporals, a drummer or trumpeter, and 68 privates, and that each company, as soon as completed, shall march and join the army near Boston to be there employed.

0: Deployed as light infantry under the command of the chief officer in that army. And thus, Congress established the Continental Army. The First Continental Congress, which met in 1774, refused to establish a standing army, afraid that a bad government could use an army against its people. The Congress met in response to the British Parliament's closing of the port of Boston and imposition of martial law there, but its members hoped they could repair their relationship with King George III and simply sent entreaties to the king to end what were known as the Intolerable Acts. The battles of Lexington and Concord in 1775 changed the equation. On April 19th, British soldiers opened fire on colonists, just as Patriot leaders feared they might. In the aftermath of that deadly day, about 15,000 untrained Massachusetts militiamen converged on Boston and laid siege to the town, where they bottled up about 6,500 British regulars. The battles of Lexington and Concord made it clear the British government endangered American liberties. The Second Continental Congress met in Independence Hall in Philadelphia on May 10, 1775, to address the crisis in Boston. The delegates overcame their suspicions of a standing army to conclude they must bring the various state militias into a continental organization to stand against King George III. With the establishment of the Continental Army, a British officer, General Charles Lee, resigned his commission in the British Army and published a public letter explaining that the king's overreach had turned him away from service in His Majesty's Army and toward the Patriots. "Whenever it shall please His Majesty to call me forth to any honorable service against the natural hereditary enemies of our country, or in defense of his just rights and dignity, no man will obey the righteous summons with more zeal and alacrity than myself," he wrote. "But the present measures seem to me so absolutely subversive of the rights and liberties of every individual subject, so destructive to the whole empire at large, and ultimately so ruinous to His Majesty's own person, dignity, and family, that I think myself obliged in conscience as a citizen, Englishman, and soldier of a free state to exert my utmost to defeat them." After they established a Continental Army, the next thing Congress members did was to name a French and Indian War veteran, Virginia planter George Washington, commander-in-chief. To Washington fell the challenge of establishing an army to defend the nation without creating a military a tyrant could use to repress the people. It was not an easy project. The Continental Army was made up of volunteers who were loyal primarily to the officers they had chosen. And because Congress still feared a standing army, their enlistments initially were short. Different units trained with different field manuals, making it hard to turn them into a unified fighting force. Women came to the camps with their men, often bringing their children. The women worked for the half rations the government provided, washing, cooking, hauling water, and tending the wounded. After an initial bout of enthusiasm at the start of the war, men stopped enlisting, and in 1777, Congress increased the times of enlistment to 3 years or for the duration of the conflict. That meant that the men in the army were more often poor than wealthy, enlisting for the bounties offered, and Congress found it easy to overlook those 12,000 people encamped about 18 miles to the northwest of Philadelphia in Valley Forge, Pennsylvania, for 6 months in the hard winter of 1777 to 1778. The Congress had no way to compel the states to provide money, food, or supplies for the army, and the army almost fell apart for lack of support. Supply chains broke as the British captured food or it spoiled in transit to the soldiers, and wartime inflation meant Congress did not appropriate enough money for food. Hunger and disease stalked the camp, but even worse was the lack of clothing. More than 1,000 soldiers died, and about 8 or 10 deserted every day. Washington warned the president of the Continental Congress that the men were close to mutiny, even as a group of Army officers were working with congressmen to replace Washington, complaining about how he was prosecuting the war. By February 1778, a delegation from the Continental Congress had visited Valley Forge, and understanding that the lack of supplies made the Army, and thus the country, truly vulnerable, set out to reform the supply department. Then a newly arrived Prussian officer, Baron Friedrich von Steuben, drilled the soldiers into unity and better morale. Then, in May, the soldiers learned that France had signed a treaty with the American states in February, lending money, materiel, and men to the cause of American independence. The army survived. By the end of 1778, the main theater of the war had shifted to the south, where British officers hoped to recruit loyalists to their side. Instead, guerrilla bands helped General Nathanael Greene bait the British into a war of endurance that finally ended on October 19, 1781, at the Battle of Yorktown in Virginia, where British General Charles Cornwallis surrendered to General Washington and French commander Jean-Baptiste Donatien de Vimour, Comte de Rochambeau. The Continental Army had defeated the Army of the King and established a nation based on the principle that all men were created equal and had a right to have a say in the government under which they lived. In September 1783, negotiators concluded the Treaty of Paris that formally ended the war, and Congress discharged most of the troops still in service. In his November 2nd farewell address to his men, Washington noted that their victory against such a formidable power was little short of a standing miracle. Who has before seen a disciplined army formed at once from such raw materials? Washington wrote. Who that was not a witness could imagine that the most violent local prejudices would cease so soon, and that men who came from the different parts of the continent, strongly disposed by the habits of education, to despise and quarrel with each other, would instantly become but one patriotic band of brothers. With the army disbanded, General Washington himself stepped away from military leadership. On December 23rd, Washington addressed Congress, saying, "Having now finished the work assigned me, I retire from the great theater of action, and, bidding an affectionate farewell to this august body, under whose orders I have so long acted, I here offer my commission and take my leave of all the employments of public life." In 1817, given the choice of subjects to paint for the rotunda in the U.S. Capitol, being rebuilt after the British had burned it during the War of 1812, fine artist John Trumbull picked the moment of Washington's resignation from the army. As he discussed the project with President James Madison, Trumbull told the president, "I have thought that one of the highest moral lessons ever given to the world was that presented by the conduct of the commander-in-chief in resigning his power and commission as he did. When the army, perhaps, would have been unanimously with him, and few of the people disposed to resist his retaining the power which he had used with such happy success and such irreproachable moderation." Madison agreed, and the painting of a man voluntarily walking away from the leadership of a powerful army, rather than becoming a dictator, hangs today in the Capitol Rotunda.
1: Letters from an American was written and read by Heather Cox Richardson. It was produced at Soundscape Productions, Dedham, Massachusetts. 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
1: Welcome back to the Tom Hartman University Book Club. Today we're reading from Robert Wright's brilliant new book, Why Buddhism is True, The Science and Philosophy of Meditation and Enlightenment. This is from the first chapter, which is titled Taking the Red Pill. We're on page 3. He's talking about the movie The Matrix. I saw The Matrix in 1999, right after it came out, and some months later I learned I had a kind of connection to it. The movie's director, the Wachowski siblings, had given Keanu Reeves 3 books to read in preparation for playing Neo. One of them was a book I had written a few years earlier, The Moral Animal, Evolutionary Psychology and Everyday Life. I'm not sure what kind of link the directors saw between my book and The Matrix, but I know what kind of link I see. Evolutionary psychiatry can be described in various ways, and here's one way I had described it in my book. It is the study of how the human brain was designed by natural selection to mislead us and even enslave us. Don't get me wrong, natural selection has its virtues, and I'd rather be created by it than not be created at all, which, so far as I can tell, are the only 2 options this universe offers. Being the product of evolution is by no means entirely a story of enslavement and delusion. Our evolved brains empower us in many ways, and they often bless us with a basically accurate view of reality. Still, ultimately, natural selection cares about only one thing, or I should say, cares in quotes about only one thing, since natural selection is just a blind process, not a conscious designer. And that one thing is getting genes into the next generation. Genetically based traits that in the past contributed to genetic proliferation have flourished, while traits that haven't have fallen by the wayside. And the traits that have survived this test include mental traits, structures and algorithms that are built into the brain and shape our everyday experience. So if you ask the question, what kinds of perceptions and thoughts and feelings guide us through life every day? The answer at the most basic level is not the kinds of thoughts and feelings and perceptions that give us an accurate picture of reality. No, at the most basic level, the answer is the kinds of thoughts and feelings and perceptions that helped our ancestors get genes into the next generation. Whether those thoughts and feelings and perceptions give us a true view of reality is, strictly speaking, beside the point. As a result, they sometimes don't. Our brains are designed to, among other things, delude us. Not that there's anything wrong with that. Some of my happiest moments have come from delusion, believing, for example, that the tooth fairy would pay me a visit after I lost a tooth. But delusion can also produce bad moments. I also mean moments that you might not think of as delusional, such as lying awake at night with anxiety. Let's take a simple but fundamental example, eating some junk food, feeling briefly satisfied, and then only minutes later feeling a kind of crash and maybe a hunger for more junk food. This is a good example to start with for 2 reasons. First, it illustrates how subtle our delusions can be. There's no point in the course of eating a 6-pack of small powdered sugar donuts when you're believing that you're the Messiah or that foreign agents are conspiring to assassinate you. And that's true of many sources of delusions that I'll discuss in this book. They're more about illusion, about things not being quite what they seem, than about delusion in the more dramatic sense of the word. Still, by the end of the book, I'll have argued that all of these illusions do add up to a very large-scale warping of reality. A disorientation that is as significant and consequential as out-and-out delusion. The second reason junk food is a good example to start is that it's fundamental to the Buddha's teachings. Okay, it can't be literally fundamental to the Buddha's teachings, because 2,500 years ago when the Buddha taught, junk food as we know it didn't exist. One of the Buddha's main messages was that the pleasures we seek evaporate quickly and leave us thirsting for more. We spend our time looking for the next gratifying thing, the next powdered sugar donut, the next sexual encounter, the next status-enhancing promotion, the next online purchase, but the thrill always fades, and it always leaves us wanting more. The old Rolling Stone lyric, "I can't get no satisfaction," is, according to Buddhism, the human condition. Indeed, the Buddha is famous for asserting that life is pervaded by suffering. Some scholars say that's an incomplete rendering of his message, and that the word translated as suffering, dukkha, could, for some purposes, be translated as unsatisfactoriness. The book is Why Buddhism is True, The Science and Philosophy of Meditation and Enlightenment by Robert.

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Enjoy Democracy Now! 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
1: 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I'm Cheryl Beversdorf, producer and host of Aging Matters, a program produced in Arlington, Virginia, and featuring timely aging topics for older adults and their families. Today on Sprouts, we learn about kinship caregiving and grand families, which may involve grandparents or other adult family members and relates to the care of children by relatives or, in some jurisdictions, close family friends when their parents can't care for them. Today, my guest is Donna Butts, senior fellow at an organization called Generations United. Donna will talk about kinship caregiving and grand families, including situations requiring it, placement arrangements and benefits, and also challenges. She'll also offer available community resources for grand families and kinship families and how Generations United can help. So welcome, Donna, and thank you for joining me today.
2: Thank you, Cheryl. It's great to be with you.
1: Well, Donna, you heard me give these terms, kinship caregiving and grand families. Give us a little bit more of an overview. What do we need to know so we can understand what's going on?
2: Well, I really appreciate you talking about this topic today. I think it's very important and one that awareness and understanding of has been increasing, but so many people still don't realize how many families are touched. There are more than 2.4 million children who are being raised by grandparents, aunts, uncles, older siblings, close family friends, and they make such a difference in those children's lives. With kinship care and grand families, Generations United interchangeably uses both terms. And part of the reason is because in some policy and social work schools and situations, kinship care is the proper term. In other situations, when you're talking about a child on a playground or wanting somebody to understand the families, to say they live in a grand family is a very much, much more warm term. So with kinship and grand families, we did some research about 20 years ago with some messaging experts to try to test out what term would resonate with people. And what the researchers found was that the term kinship care left most people cold, except for a social worker. That's because they were used to that term. And that grand family really warmed people's hearts. They could see it. They could understand it more. So we have a tendency to lean towards grand families. So with the families themselves, there are a significant number, as I mentioned, and I think what's important for people to realize is because they oftentimes keep children out of formal foster care, they save taxpayers more than $10.5 billion a year by taking care of the children. So as one relative caregiver told me once, all I'm asking for is a little bit of respect and respite and support for what I'm doing.
1: And I just wanted to clarify one other part of the description that you provided, Donna, and that is the members and their roles in these two different kind of activities, kinship caregiving and grand families. Is it still the same people that we're talking about, usually grandparents, or as I mentioned earlier, sometimes it's close family friends or other adult family members? When one uses the term grand families, you always think, well, it must be the grandparents. I just wanted to clarify that the members are still the same folks and their roles are similar in terms of caring for the children. Can you help us on that?
2: You're right, Cheryl. We look at them as the same because grand family, as I said, it's living in a grand family. And so it can be an uncle, an aunt, an older sibling, a close family friend. For example, in the book, one of the people I talk about that's one of the stories that we tell is a gentleman named Bob Rubel, and he's an uncle. He's an uncle who saw that his niece was not thriving in the care of his sister, who had a serious substance abuse issue. And so when she was six, he became involved and ended up bringing her into his home when she was 8 years old. At the time, he was married, but then he and his wife, after a year or so, separated. So he became a single father with a nine-year-old child, I think, at the time. And so Uncle Bobby was the relative that raised her, and he did a super job There's always ups and downs, but she's 30 years old now, graduated from college and doing well. So it can be aunts, uncles, siblings, close family, friends. What's important is loving that child, caring for that child, and wanting the best possible outcomes for the child.
1: And we're going to be talking more about that a little bit later in the interview. But the other piece of information that would be helpful for our listeners is more information about Generations United. You've been affiliated with that organization, formerly as the CEO and now as a senior fellow. Tell us more about Generations United. What is the mission? What will we need to know?
2: Generations United has been around for almost 40 years now. And I think what's important when I think about the origin story is that it was founded by the leading children, youth, and aging organizations in America. And they founded the organization at a time when people were really trying to pit the generations against each other, where they said, our country can't afford to support childcare and elder care. It can't afford to feed our children and our seniors. So you have to choose. And what they did was they came together and said, no, the social compact, that commitment between generations, is that we'll care for each other throughout our life course, through the times when we need care, through the times that we give care. So Generations United has always been focused on, you know, creating stronger communities for children, youth, and older adults through intergenerational practices and solutions. About 30 years ago, one of the topics that seemed to surface that people weren't thinking about from that intergenerational solutions perspective was grandparents and other relatives raising children. The child welfare world was looking at it. The aging world was looking at it, but they weren't talking to each other. So what Generations United did was they brought the diverse groups together and from that time have worked to forge a common agenda that unites the organizations so they can advocate together. They can work on behalf of the families together. So we started something called the National Center on Grand Families that does advocacy work, issues an annual State of Grand Families reports, and works with an incredible cadre of grand voices. These are the grandparents, the aunts, the uncles, the children that were raised by grandparents, so that they can tell their stories, so they can be the advocates, so that they can tell advocates what they really need. So I think that's a really important aspect of that work. And then about 5 years ago, for the first time, the federal government funded a technical assistance center. So Generations United houses the Grand Families and Kinship Support Network, a national technical assistance center. And they focus on systems and jurisdictions and helping change policies at the state and local and tribal level. So that's a big part of Generations United's work. And the other is just supporting the connections, the programs that build strong communities that are healthy places to grow up and grow old.
1: Is there a website? You could give that to us now and then tell us again a little bit later what we need to know about Generations United as far as getting information or resources.
2: Yeah, I'd love to share that, Cheryl. The website is pretty easy to remember. It's just www.gu.org. So GU for Generations United. And that's where people can find more information about all of Generations United's work, but also connect to the National Center on Grand Families and the National Network.
1: Donna, one of the things that some folks might be a little bit confused about, or at least want to know more since this is such an important topic, is the difference between kinship placement and foster care. Enlighten us as to what we need to know about how those two situations for children vary.
2: You're right, they do vary. I think it's really interesting as far as for every child who's in foster care in the care of a relative, there are 19 that are being raised outside of the system informally by a relative. And so the foster care system probably is responsible for less than 500,000 children, whereas grandparents and grandfamilies, uncles, aunts are raising more than 2.4 million children. One of the big differences is the legal relationship. Who has custody, legal custody of the child? In the foster care system, the child is actually in the custody of the state, and the state makes a lot of decisions for that foster family. Whereas when a family's not in the system, they make their own decisions. But oftentimes, if they don't have some sort of a legal relationship, that means that the relative caregiver can't even enroll their child in school. let alone seek medical treatment, let alone have access to their what might be an individual education plan. They can't access, and they aren't aware oftentimes, of the services and supports. Whereas when a family's connected to foster care, there's regular training, meetings, a caseworker who hopefully helps that family navigate systems.
1: You mentioned a little bit earlier the numbers of children who might be being raised by grand families, but talk a little bit more about the demographics of children who receive care from kinship caregivers. Does it vary throughout the United States? Are certain cultures or races more likely to be raising grand families, urban areas versus rural areas? What should we know about that aspect of the situation, about grand families and kinship caregiving?
2: It's really important to understand the whole context of the families, because you're looking at not just one generation or one issue. You're looking at sort of a multi-generational and complex family arrangement and need for support. About 50% of the caregivers are over the age of 60. 55% of them are still in the workforce, and oftentimes they're still in the workforce because they have to be contributing and trying to raise the children. So they're working oftentimes way past a traditional retirement age. 48% of the families have had the children for more than 5 years. So they may have taken the child in thinking it was temporary and then realized it was permanent and worked towards a permanent situation or legal arrangement. But it's also true that 26% of the caregivers have a disability, and the families are more likely to live in poverty. 18% of the families live in poverty. So they face a number of different issues, and that can make a real difference. When we think about demographics, it's also important to realize that they cut across all age ranges, demographics, races, economic groups. For example, there's a grandparent who used to head up a national foundation. And when he and his wife took in their two teenage grandchildren on Cape Cod, they didn't need financial support. They could afford the services that the children needed. Whereas if you have somebody who's on a limited or fixed income, when they take on the children, it brings a whole lot of other issues to them. In terms of racial demographics, again, it's all different races, ethnicities, but it is more prevalent in African American and Native Americans. There's a cultural strength. There's that strength and value of keeping the families together. But also, because of institutional racism and implicit bias, oftentimes the children are more likely to be removed from a parent, or the parent is thought to not be able to parent, and so they remove the child. So there are higher numbers there. In terms of rural versus urban, again, it's every situation. Some of the differences, though, are oftentimes if you're in a rural environment, you may not be able to access or find the services or the support groups that you need. They'd be more distant, whereas in an urban area, you may be more likely to take public transportation to be able to get to where you need to be for those supports and services. It's also true that one of the people that I talk about in the Grand Families book is a very successful gentleman named Lance Robertson, and his parents were teenage parents. They weren't old enough to raise him, and he lived in rural Oklahoma, and so his grandfather, being very pragmatic, just said, "You're going to live in our house. We're going to raise this child because realistically, we're going to raise him one way or the other." And so living in that small town environment, they didn't have to worry about a legal arrangement and enrolling Lance in school or getting him medical care because everybody knew everybody. They were all friends. And the wonderful outcome of that story is that now what Lance will tell you is his parents are among his best friends because he was raised close to them, because he was kept with a relative, with his grandparents. He has this wonderful group of grandparents, this wonderful group of parents that are very close to him and contribute to the special aspects of his life today.
1: 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I'm Cheryl Beverstorf, producer and host of Aging Matters in Arlington, Virginia. And today we're talking about kinship caregiving and grand families, which relates to the care of children by relatives or close family friends when their parents can't care for them. Can you enlighten us a little bit more as to what are possible circumstances that lead to grand family formation?
2: oftentimes is because of substance abuse, or the parent may be incarcerated, but also there's mental health issues, there's poverty, there's death of a parent. And I think we need to keep that in mind today as we're in a war in Iran. The war started in Iraq. The first soldier that was killed was a single mother, and her grandparents raised that child. So anything that's happening in our society where we saw a big spike was during the opioid epidemic, when parents got hooked or died because of an overdose. It was the grandparents that stepped in that raised those children. But it's been throughout our history too. George and Martha Washington raised her grandchildren at Mount Vernon. John Hancock was raised by his uncle. It's a real strength that families can be there in a crisis situation, can help with the continuity of raising those children. But anytime we see a societal issue, you can bet that relatives are going to be the backstop. They're going to be the ones that end up making sure that our country's children are cared for.
3: Once that happens, Donna, are these grand family caregivers, are they required to be licensed by the state in which they live? Are there certain legal requirements that they will now have to meet because they are legally responsible for these children?
2: That's interesting, Cheryl, to think about, because oftentimes the relatives don't have legal custody of the children. They want to, but they can't afford it. And I think a really good example of that is Adrienne, a grandmother who lives right outside of Chicago. And she's one of the main stories, one that captivated my heart when I met her and she was first speaking. She was a very quiet Czechoslovakian grandmother who really didn't feel comfortable speaking in front of people unless she was singing in her church choir. And she's become one of the staunchest vocalist advocates for grand families, because when her son married a woman who had a substance abuse issue, she became very worried about her grandson, Joey, and she and her husband stepped in oftentimes and took care of him. And when they tried to get legal custody, she ended up going to court 127 times, spending down her savings. She spent over $100,000 on legal bills until she was finally able to get custody of Joy. It took a lot to convince the courts that the mother wasn't fit to parent. Unfortunately, her son had died, so it was either the grandparents or the daughter, and it became the grandparents. And I loved it when she told me the story of going into court for the last time. And she had been very frustrated by this judge. She'd been in front of this one judge 7 times. And she had another judge that she met in the orthodontic practice that she worked at, who told her, when she told the judge about her story and this judge wasn't listening, she looked at this little gray-haired Czechoslovakian woman and said, "You know, Adrienne, I think you have the backbone and the balls to do this." She said, "What I want you to do is when you go in that court and the judge is ignoring you, you say, 'Excuse me, judge, I'm a U.S. citizen. I vote and your name's on the ballot.'" And she did. She did, and the judge leaned forward and said, "Okay, tell me everything." And so all the times he hadn't been listening to her, he finally listened. And her husband, Ron, was terrified. He said, "You're going to get us thrown out of court, Adrienne. You're going to get us thrown out." She said, "Well, then I'm going to go screaming." And one of the sheriffs on the way out said, "You did it, Graham. After all these times, you did it." So it's not easy, but grandparents do want that legal relationship when they can get it. One of the difficulties is that oftentimes when they do get a legal relationship with a child, it means severing the parent's responsibilities and rights. And that can cause friction in a family. But whenever possible, they would like that. Now, the states are becoming more aware of how important it is for grandparents and other relatives to raise the children. So they're looking at placement considerations differently. Many of them are adopting standards that are more supportive or lenient towards a grand family or a kinship family. Like a good example of that is foster care licensing. It used to be that the families, in order to qualify for a foster care payment, had to meet the same expectations of a stranger's foster home, meaning every child had to have a separate bedroom. They had to have different entrances and exits available. They had to have so many square feet. And think about it. I don't know about you, but I shared a room with my sister the whole time I was growing up. You know, we lived together, we shared bathrooms, we shared, you know, we did a lot of things because we were families. And so now the states have an opportunity to look at kinship and grand family homes differently. They can say, okay, bunk beds are all right. They could say somebody sleeping on a couch may be okay. They maybe don't have to have as many bathrooms, this or that. So states are realizing that it's really beneficial to families and to the future and to the children if we realize that these are families that deserve support and perhaps a little leniency.
3: You've been touching on the benefits already of grand families. And I'd like to go through a few of those. I noticed that there is some reference to these different benefits on the Generations United website. And I suspect that you also included that kind of information in your book. But in terms of benefits, I would suspect there's more increased stability that can be provided for these children, and perhaps even permanency, that once they're there, that's where they will be until they're on their own. Would you agree, Donna?
2: You're so right, Cheryl. There are so many benefits for the children and for the families. For example, there was one grandmother, when she took in her grandchild, she was going in the sixth grade, and she realized that was going to be the first year that her granddaughter was beginning and ending the school year in the same school. So the stableness, the stability of the family, the permanent relationship is much, much stronger, in part because your grandchild, your niece, your nephew, they may make a mistake and you're going to work through that with them. Whereas in a foster care placement, it might be, don't want this child, don't need this child. So they experience much more stable placements. They're more likely to stay in the same neighborhood, stay connected to friends. Relatives are more likely to take in, adopt, or foster, or just simply take in sibling groups, brothers and sisters, which really helps because there are just heartbreaking stories about siblings being ripped apart from each other and in a very traumatic situation anyway. And then to lose that brother or sister that you've always been with is really harmful. And then there's the cultural roots. There was a time when there wasn't preferred placement for African American or Native Alaskans or Hispanic families, Latino families, to look for someone who is of their same ethnicity or race. And what happens then is, I remember one story of a grandmother just being so upset because she finally got access to her grandson and the foster family had cut off his braid. And in a Native American culture, to cut a child's braid was incredibly harmful. So they're more able to be connected to their roots, to their culture, to their traditions, which we all know tradition makes for strong family life.
3: I would also wonder, too, if on the part of the child or the children, that there are better behavioral and mental health outcomes, and the children have greater feelings of belonging and acceptance. I mean, imagine if they have been dealing with issues related to their parents or other cultural kinds of things, that certainly has an impact on their mental health. And so this stability certainly must positively impact the children's behavior and mental health. Have you found that to be true also, Donna?
2: You're so right. I think one of the strongest points to make is that children in kinship care and grand families are more likely to say they feel loved, whereas others may not. And they stay together. And that becomes what's considered a protective factor for adverse childhood, the protective factors that either help them heal or help them cope better with what they've experienced are much, much stronger. But also oftentimes these kids are ones that other people would have thrown away. You know, I think about Shahid Morris, who lives in New Jersey. Shahid's mother was addicted and an alcoholic. So when he was born, the ambulance came when his mother went into labor and they had to pry the liquor bottle out of her mouth to put her on the ambulance. When he was born, as soon as she could, she walked out of the hospital and he was there. He was born addicted. He couldn't lift his head. There was so much that he couldn't do as a baby. And his grandmother went storming into the hospital and said, I'm taking him. And that grandmother was a janitor who worked part-time. So he had multiple medical appointments and she would take a bus, two buses one way to get him to his medical appointments and then two buses back. And that was every day for a year. Under her care, thrived, whereas chances are he would have been, they were told that he might not live, that he would die. So he says, I'm alive today because of my grandmother. And he has done so well. He's now a runner who has a healthy diet. He was the first in his family to graduate from college. He went back. I think this is an interesting thing too. He went back after graduating with a journalism degree, first one in his family, to get a mortuary license, a mortician's license, because he had grown up with his grandmother taking him to her friend's funerals. So he thought, what a gift to be able to help a family, support a family while they're making their plans, while they're, you know, preparing to say goodbye to their loved one. So he went back, got a mortuary license, but now he's into real estate. He's working for a real estate investment group and really wants to develop housing for grandparents raising grandchildren. And he is now the proud owner of the house that his grandmother raised him in.
3: You have some wonderful stories, Donna. And you mentioned a little bit ago also about siblings. Could you tell us a little bit more? Is it likely in a grand family situation that grandparents end up taking all of the children, if say there are two or three, or is there still a possibility of separation? I was just wondering what your experience or what the statistics show as to if grand families do take all of the siblings. I would imagine that there's a better, again, stability because they have their siblings with them as well. But talk a little bit more about what the circumstances might be and what the outcomes are.
2: If at all possible, grand families want to keep the siblings together. Now, sometimes there's issues in terms of the size of the home or the financial responsibility, but what sometimes will happen then is it might be that one aunt takes one of the children, a grandparent takes one, a great-grandmother takes one. You know, so it's still the extended family and they work together to support the children and make sure that the children are together whenever they want to be for holidays, all of that kind of thing. But in other cases, they find ways to sacrifice. I think about J.J. Hitch. He and his two brothers and sisters had a really difficult, horrible childhood where his parents were involved with drugs and there were mental health issues. And finally, at age six, his little sister, packed two suitcases, one with clothes and one with toys, got on her tricycle and went to their grandparents' house. And then the boys followed. So all of a sudden, these grandparents, who were both working, had four children in their house. And it wasn't legally, according to the foster care system, big enough for four children. So they worked frantically to build the home that they could all be in together that would pass foster care requirements. And it took years, and it also bankrupt the caregivers, the grandparents, in order to be able to fit the house for the children. They were finally able to be successful and got some support for the children.
3: That's it for Sprouts. This week, you have been listening to the first half of an Aging Matters program about kinship, caregiving, and grand families, which relates to the care of children by relatives or close family friends when their parents can't care for them. The second half of the program will air next week on Sprouts. Special thanks to my guest, Donna Butts, Senior Fellow with Generations United. The Sprouts theme music is Torpedoes on Tuesday by Poison Control Center. 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I'm Cheryl Beversdorf in Arlington, Virginia. 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
4: Welcome to Making Contact, and today we are airing part two of a two-part series on the African-American history of Indianapolis. This story comes to us from our friends at Urbanist Media and their podcast, Urban Roots. The podcast tries to understand history, policy, and planning from the perspective of the people that live in those cities and who are trying to preserve the lost stories of their shared past. And joining us today again is Deka Hussein from Urbanist Media. So Deka, for our listeners that maybe didn't catch part one, what did we learn about Indianapolis last week?
5: Last week we spoke about Black Indianapolis, the history that's actually quite specific to the Indiana Avenue corridor and its very vibrant, rich African-American history and the extant places that are there still and the places that are also not quite there, but a lot of on-the-ground folks are doing quite a bit of work to help commemorate. So some of that is the history of Madam C.J. Walker and some of its other histories that are related to the planning efforts and the development efforts that are being done to cultivate and kind of retain the African-American history of Indiana Avenue.
4: And today we're going to be listening to part two. So what is today's story about?
5: Today's show focuses on a couple different stories related to Indianapolis that are a little bit outside of the Indiana Avenue corridor, basically trying to say, hey, there is Black history throughout Indianapolis. It is not just located within this very specific area, but that there are places like Norwood, which was a relatively unknown history that I think a lot of people had, they had the stories and they didn't really share them until one activist, Kayla Austin, came in and started talking to people. And she actually did it in a really unique way where she was like, she's an artist. So she was doing the artwork and drawing, painting the individuals that she would meet who had connections to Norwood, and she would talk to them and she would record their oral history. And through that work, it was just, it was so incredible to learn and hear about lots of other important African-American figures that really were integral to helping shape the history of Indianapolis in terms of its African-American history.
4: Thank you, Deka. And by the way, if you'd like more information about Urbanist Media, visit us online at radioproject.org for links to all of their episodes. And now here's part two of their journey into the Black history of Indianapolis.
6: The reason I'm in the preservation business is because my mother taught me that this is something important.
5: That's Claudia Polly, the preservationist we introduced you to last episode.
7: She wouldn't do any of the work she does today if it weren't for her mother's influence.
6: She had been a preservationist back in the day when we all just thought she was a little crazy.
5: When Claudia's mother, Jean Spears, got into preservation in the late 1950s, she started small.
6: They were tearing down these mansions, and Mom would go into these homes, and she'd take out marble fireplaces, mahogany staircases, stained glass windows, and then she created her own antique store.
7: In the 60s, Jean raised her preservation game. It all started when she began looking for her family's new home.
6: We couldn't move to the house that we wanted to move to because of segregation. The white realtors wouldn't let us go through. So my mother started looking downtown. Mm-hmm. And Lockerbie Square was then, at that point, was a white slum. Now it's the preeminent preservation district in Indianapolis. And Mom bought a house for $5,000. It was not in great shape.
5: How many bedrooms?
6: 15-room house, one bathroom. It was really not a place that you wanted to set foot in.
5: But that didn't scare Jean Spears.
6: She restored it beautifully and lived in it for 15 years and then said, why am I not doing this to the Black neighborhood of downtown Indianapolis, where her grandparents had lived?
7: It was easier said than done. During the 1950s and 60s, the city of Indianapolis used eminent domain to take land away from Indiana Avenue for highway construction.
5: The city then sold the land to Indiana University.
7: Then she saw Indiana Avenue take another hit.
6: They watched Madam Walker's house be destroyed for the widening of West Street. Nobody stood up and said, no, you can't do that.
5: But the city did. Luckily, about six blocks of historic homes survived.
7: One day, she saw an opportunity to buy one of those homes. It was, well, Another fixer-upper.
6: If the termites had not been holding hands, that house would have fallen down. So,
8: Jean worked her magic and turned it into another beautiful home.
7: She met her new neighbors and organized them. She helped rename the neighborhood to Ransom Place in honor of Freeman Ransom, Adam Walker's lawyer, who had lived in the neighborhood during the company's heyday in the 1910s.
8: In the late 1980s, Jean noticed the university making moves once again.
6: The university, it's all on the south side of Indiana Avenue. It said it was not going to cross over to the north side. Well, it would have crossed over a lot sooner than it has even now if Mom hadn't taken a stake in Ransom Place.
7: Jean and some neighbors worked with the Landmarks Commission to get a historic designation for Ransom Place.
8: They uncovered the names of Black doctors, civic leaders, and other professionals who had lived in the neighborhood, many of whom had worked for Madam Walker.
7: In 1991, they succeeded. Today, the National Register of Historic Places includes this neighborhood.
6: That's how Ransom Place Historic District came to be.
8: Thanks in no small part to the connection to Madam C.J. Walker, Jean Spears was able to save this pocket of Black history in an area the city had almost erased from memory.
7: But Black indie history is about more than Madam Walker. Other stories and places in the city need protection too.
8: Luckily, today, a new generation is carrying on what Miss Jean Spears started.
7: Welcome to Urban Roots, a podcast from Urbanist Media that dives into little-known stories from history. We're your hosts. I'm cities journalist Vanessa Quirk.
8: And I'm historic preservationist Delia Hussein Wetzel. Today, we're continuing our two-part series on Black Indianapolis.
7: If you missed part one, now's a good time to go back and listen to that episode so that you can learn about Madam C.J. Walker and Indiana Avenue.
8: In this episode, we'll go beyond Madam Walker and tell you stories of Black Indianapolis that have rarely been told.
7: And we'll introduce you to three Black women who are safeguarding these stories of the past and guiding Indianapolis toward a better future.
9: I have a new nickname. I'm being called a rogue historian.
10: Rogue! Oh my gosh, you put that on a business card.
9: I was like, I'm getting t-shirts. Yes. Y'all need a t-shirt?
8: When she's not roguely researching, Kayla Austin stays busy as a painter, a grassroots advocate, and the founder of a consulting company that helps Black neighborhoods mobilize history for their own protection.
7: Kayla, who's mixed race, grew up in Indianapolis. When she left as a young adult, she had no intention of ever coming back. But in 2020, in the midst of the pandemic, she returned.
9: But I was depressed to be back here because I have so many negative memories attached to it. My mother's family was pretty deeply involved in the Klan, actually. And so the stories that were told to me about what it means to be Black were very derogatory, right? And so it was a very long path to kind of recover that. And history is how I've been able to do so, right?
8: Kayla embarked on a new project to try and reconnect with the city that she had previously written off.
9: I just started inviting people into my studio and I'm doing their portraits and I'm recording their oral histories. That's also how I meet Miss Flanora.
7: Miss Flanora Frazier.
9: And she's just this little tiny old lady. And she's very sassy.
8: Miss Flanora told Kayla about the place where she grew up, Norwood, a small neighborhood about 5 miles southeast from Indiana Avenue.
9: Norwood is less than half a mile from the house I was born in. And no one ever talked about Norwood.
7: Here's an excerpt of Ms. Flanora that Kayla recorded for her oral history project.
11: It was but one, maybe two telephones in the neighborhood. But everybody knew everything. How did the word get around? You do something down the street, when you get home, Mom knew it. And you could get a spanking anywhere. And then get home and have another one. So you try to be good. The neighbors would look out for your kids. Nobody had to worry. You never went hungry. You could eat at anybody's house. It was a very caring community, I tell you. So much different from now.
7: The more Kayla learned from Miss Flanora about her history, the more it drew her in.
9: She's 92 years old. Her grandfather, he escaped slavery when he was 13 years old and joined the U.S. Colored Troops.
8: This regiment of African Americans suffered unimaginable losses during the Civil and American Indian Wars.
9: 5,000 colored troops leave, and 950 of them make it back home.
7: Miss Flanora's grandfather, Reverend Sidney Pinnock, was one of those men. He and many others in his regiment made Norwood their home.
9: The lots over in this part of town are only $50. You got probably $25 to throw in on a house with your best friend. Mm-hmm. And that's what they do, right? They penny party. Mm-hmm. Everybody throws in $10, they buy the lot for the church. You know, everybody puts in $10 more, they buy the barn.
8: Ms. Flanora.
11: That's before my time, but I've heard the stories. Grandfather, I guess, he formed a church, and it's still there.
7: In 1889, Miss Flanora's grandfather establishes the Pennock African Methodist Episcopal Zion Church in the neighborhood.
5: Ransom Place, the thriving Black neighborhood along Indiana Avenue, helps Norwood grow.
9: Ransom Place is essentially Norwood's mother, right? So it's sending its doctors over, it's sending its lawyers over, it's sending its teachers over.
7: One of those teachers, Miss Ada Harris, left an indelible mark on the neighborhood.
5: Madam C.J. Walker is an inspirational story, but Ada Harris was a pioneer too.
9: Ada Harris patented the straightening iron in 1893. Ada Harris is also the only Black woman in the state of Indiana who goes to the World's Fair in Paris. We've got a picture of her shaking hands with Queen Victoria.
7: She applied her world-class ingenuity toward her new home.
9: She comes out to Norwood and starts Norwood Colored School No. 5. In 1889, when she gets there, there are less than 15 students in the school, right? Within 10 years, there's 150 students in the Norwood Colored School. 90% of the Black people in Norwood had been previously enslaved. So I'm sure Ada Harris is knocking on doors like, hey, that baby needs to be in this classroom and not in that farm working. We've had enough farm shit. You know, like that's just how I imagine. Ada Harris is a sassy woman.
5: Kayla says Ada didn't just turn the school around. She became Norwood's unofficial mayor.
9: She runs the community land trust. She writes out all the legal paperwork.

0: Norwood, not one. That's a big deal. Norwood sounds like a utopia.
1: Of course, no utopia can last.
2: As we discussed in our previous episode, the Ku Klux Klan was solidifying its grip throughout the state from the 1910s on.
0: There are 250,000 Klansmen by 1927. And they set up all around the borders of Norwood. We have a Klan distribution map, and every X on it is 1,000 Klan members. I mean, and it's a dense forest around Norwood. Mayor Duval, literally in the Klan. Very open about it, super active Klansmen. Indianapolis essentially starts to dismantle this community. They take the marshal, defund the trolley system. They remove Ada Harris as the principal of the Norwood Colored School. She had been the principal there for nearly 30 years.
1: During this time, when the Klan is dismantling Norwood, Ada Harris tries to prevent her life's work from being undone.
0: 1925, Ada Harris has a stroke. And she writes up her will. She leaves 5 lots to the Indianapolis Parks Commission. This is the lot with their library, their community center, their kindergarten classes, and their park on it. Under the agreement that they are going to build the Ada B. Harris Center for the Benefit of Negro Children in Norwood.
2: In 1927, Ada Harris dies. The Parks Commission sends an attorney to assess Norwood.
0: The attorney comes back and says it is neither needed nor necessary for there to be a center for the benefit of Negro children in Norwood. Auction everything off. They auction it all off. In 1928, they bulldoze everything. They flatten everything. And by the time Ms. Flanora is born in 1929, there's nothing left.
1: In all of Indianapolis, you can't find a historical marker about Ada Harris.
0: Norwood's tried to get markers in their community, and like they have their rejection letters. Miss Flanora applied for it in 1997. Her grandfather's church was 110 years old. They have complete archives. They have everything that you needed to put a historic marker in place. What you meant to say is you don't value Black people and their structures and their impact.
2: Kayla and others have started pressuring the city to create a park in Ada's honor.
0: I'm going to press them to have it done by 2027 because that's 100 years.
3: Yeah.
0: And that's about time.
1: But that's not all Kayla's been up to. She's been talking to Ms. Flanora's neighbors and uncovering some pretty amazing stories.
2: 15 families in Norwood still live in the houses that their grandfathers built at the end of the Civil War. And all 15 have kept extensive archives of their family histories, photographs, freedom documents, even Civil War uniforms.
0: None of the neighbors knew that the other ones had these too. So we've discovered all this history. We've been reintroducing the neighbors to their own story. People my age had no idea about any of this. They're like, Grandma, what do you mean? We had the first Black library. They're like, oh yeah, I guess we forgot to mention it to you. You know, what do you mean? My great-great-grandfather's Civil War uniform is here in the trunk and nobody mentioned it to me. Wow. And they're like, well, we didn't think you'd think it was important.
4: 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And now, back to the show.
0: We stop telling stories. Mm-hmm. And it's because of trauma, right? It's because it hurts. But not all parts of the story hurt. Mm-hmm. Some parts of the story are beautiful. Over the last year, we've been able to give them their story back. And that's causing some real transformational changes. They're showing up for themselves.
1: Recently, Norwood showed up for itself, big time.
2: Since the mid-20th century, Norwood has suffered from many of the same socioeconomic forces that have throttled African-American neighborhoods across the country.
1: However, Indianapolis neglected Norwood to an extreme degree, even by American standards. Here's Ms. Flanora Frazier again.
5: We had outdoor toilets. Some people had septic tanks, if you could afford them. I remember my brothers carried drinking water from three houses down the

0: Street.
1: Norwood doesn't get roads until 1971. It didn't give them access to medical coverage. They didn't get gas and water.
2: Over the decades, the city of Indianapolis has built some things in Norwood. A park, a firehouse, a jail. In 2020, Kayla discovered that the city wanted to build a morgue on a plot of land that had been the family home of John Hardrick.
3: Hardrick's portraits, still lifes, and murals achieved wide acclaim. In the late 1920s, a Hardrick piece even hung in the Smithsonian.
2: Kayla and others showed up at public meetings and made some good trouble. Judith Thomas, the deputy mayor of neighborhood engagement for the city, remembers it well.
0: We went and talked to the neighborhood and got our hats handed to us. What we were going to build was on a historic piece of land, but we listened.
2: The people of Norwood prevailed over the city.
1: They officially canceled all of the morgue building within Norwood.
3: Since the fight over the morgue, the city of Indianapolis has started mapping Black and brown places throughout the city. That's a big deal.
0: We know where they are, who was there, and when we're looking at development projects, we're respectful of what was there before.
3: The city will now think twice before building new projects over historic sites.
2: Kayla's hopeful, but also wary. She understands both the power and the limitations of history as a force for change.
1: This is like a very basic hierarchy of needs, like, right? You can't build when you're fighting. You can't build when you don't have food. You can't build when your environment is toxic. But one thing history does provide that is at the very core, right at the bottom of the hierarchy of needs, is a sense of self.
3: Kayla has been working to return this sense of self to Norwood. A short drive away, near Indian Avenue, another Black Hoosier is on the same mission.
4: To really have a good sense of self, you need to be able to feel those who came before you. When those buildings are taken away, that connection is taken away.
2: That's Paula Brooks. She's a community advocate for environmental justice.
3: Paula has helped neighborhoods reject facilities that would generate noxious fumes. She's fought for safer and more accessible streets.
4: My activism really stems from the fact that decision makers, policy makers, and others not seeing the humanity of the long-term residents that live here.
2: She's also part of the third generation in her family to live in Ransom Place.
4: There's not too many people in this neighborhood that knows the streets and the feeling, the history, like I do. And that green one right there, that's Miss Spears' house. So
3: when I was in Indianapolis, I asked Paula if she would meet me in Ransom Place, the neighborhood that Jean Spears and others got landmarked decades before. She explained that the neighborhood is actually much bigger than the historic district. It includes areas like Fayette Street and Flanner House Homes.
4: This is the only neighborhood downtown that Black people own real estate.
5: Mm-hmm.
4: Just about every Black person that lives in the neighborhood owns their home.
5: Mm-hmm. That's pretty impressive.
2: However, this homeownership hasn't safeguarded people from disruptive developments. While the landmarked blocks have been kept safe, other blocks in the neighborhood have been forgotten and left vulnerable. Over the years, historic homes were knocked down. Small businesses gave way to an unattractive strip mall. Safe streets became high-speed throughways.
3: When Indiana University Health demolished a road to install a monorail for students and staff, it pushed traffic coming from the interstate onto the street where Paula's mom lived.
4: My mom had to move from her house. They had put in the monorail, had her backing out in the traffic going 40 miles an hour blindly, and nobody cared.
3: Even when developers do construct needed buildings, like housing, they often block access to streets that used to run directly through the neighborhood.
4: 9th Street, right, it used to continue all the way through the avenue as well. So they built this building, but they didn't really think about, again, the connectivity. So just trying to get across is not easy.
5: I really feel the disconnectivity here. It doesn't feel like a neighborhood as much.
2: Last year, a new project proposed for Indiana Avenue came across Paula's desk. It was for student housing that would have disconnected the neighborhood even more.
3: Paula started calling people in Indianapolis to form the Indiana Avenue Coalition. It pressured the city to reject the project.
2: The coalition was able to stop this development. But Paula is clear that her work isn't just about preserving old buildings and preventing new ones. It's about advocating for the right kind of new development.
4: There's a tendency to want to turn us into museum relics, place this area like in a time capsule, and not really looking at how we are today as a community. What people want is to walk on the streets and feel safe, more green space, more transportation options. You respect the history, but you have to definitely build new. You have to look towards the future. So that's a fine line to have to walk.
3: Jean Spear's daughter, Claudia Polly, walks that line every day.
5: How can we ensure that any new development along Indiana Avenue responds to the history of the people that were there before?
2: Claudia isn't just a preservationist. She started a new nonprofit, the Urban Legacy Lands Initiative, or ULI, to help transform the avenue.
5: Using the past as a catalyst for the future, for urban legacy lands in jeopardy, the Andrew Mellon Foundation gave us money to create a new kind of CDC, a community development corporation, except this is a cultural heritage development corporation.
2: Claudia hopes her initiative can be the catalyst to bring back a thriving business community along Indiana Avenue.
5: And there's a reason why small shops have to charge as much as they do, because of their overhead. Maybe there's a way that ULI, as a nonprofit, can help subsidize in some way, and it's a smart investment. It's not just handing out, no. If you are helped through the process and you're given money to start and you are given all the things that you need to have to be successful, maybe there won't be that failure rate that we often see.
3: I asked Claudia to meet me on Indiana Avenue and help me imagine the future of this once vibrant community.
6: It's kind of the way I feel in the morning. It takes a minute to get from first to second.
3: We met on a loud, busy intersection where cars went by you on their way to and from the interstate.
6: Because the interstate exit is right up there. And you come off the interstate and just zoom down West Street. I know, because I occasionally do it. But I think about how bad it is when I'm doing it. But we need to be much more thoughtful about how we create our urban neighborhoods and respect our urban neighborhoods.
3: The streets here are an affront to what the neighborhood had been. And the buildings? They don't do much to help either.
2: Even now, developers still come into the avenue with plans that show little regard for the community's past or present. With her initiative, Claudia is hoping to change the conversation from the start.
6: Just this past week, we went before the Indianapolis Historic Preservation Commission, something that we hadn't known was coming up on the docket, a development proposal for a block just up the street here, which has been vacant for many years.
3: The proposal would have provided housing the neighborhood needs, but Claudia and her colleagues could see right away that its design clashed with its surroundings.
6: So we are now going to work with the development team as well as the community to help bring in the people that we can help bring in to make this work.
2: The Urban Legacy Land Initiative convenes people in the community, business owners, developers, university representatives, and city officials. And not just for one-off projects.
6: They want to bring back the vitality of the avenue. It was a center of commerce. It was a center of community coming together. Whether it was a barber shop or a liquor store or a hair salon, grocery stores, there were all sorts of places to go and do and be together. And that was the avenue. We'd like to get that back.
7: Let's say it's 2052. What's here? What's changed? What does it look like? How does it sound?
6: There'll be people here. There'll be people living here, playing here, shopping here. It will be a vibrant community once again.
7: Yeah, I think the avenue looking all, you know, kind of just hustle and bustle again and a little bit more, you know, poppin'.
6: Poppin' is the word. And it will be a section of Indianapolis that people take a great deal of pride upon because we've maintained the history of what was here, who was here, and how it was. It's reconciliation and moving forward and a healing.
2: Claudia is clearly walking in her mother's footsteps. So are Paula Brooks and Kayla Austin. They're all fighting to reclaim and protect the history that once was, and to set a path for a brighter future.
7: That was part two of a two-part series on Indianapolis and its Black history. It's from our friends at Urbanist Media. And that does it for today's show. I'm Salima Hamarani, and thanks for listening to Making Contact.

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1: An exciting start to any show, the Buzzcocks. And have you ever fallen in love with somebody that you shouldn't have?

On June 14, 1775, the Second Continental Congress resolved that six companies of expert riflemen be immediately raised in Pennsylvania, two in Maryland, and two in Virginia, that each company consist of a captain, three lieutenants, four sergeants, four corporals, a drummer or trumpeter, and 68 privates, and that each company, as soon as completed, shall march and join the army near Boston, to be there employed as light infantry under the command of the chief officer in that army. And thus, Congress established the Continental Army. The First Continental Congress, which met in 1774, refused to establish a standing army, afraid that a bad government could use an army against its people. The Congress met in response to the British Parliament's closing of the port of Boston and imposition of martial law there, but its members hoped they could repair their relationship with King George III and simply sent entreaties to the king to end what were known as the Intolerable Acts. The battles of Lexington and Concord in 1775 changed the equation. On April 19th, British soldiers opened fire on colonists, just as Patriot leaders feared they might. In the aftermath of that deadly day, about 15,000 untrained Massachusetts militiamen converged on Boston and laid siege to the town, where they bottled up about 6,500 British regulars. The battles of Lexington and Concord made it clear the British government endangered American liberties. The Second Continental Congress met in Independence Hall in Philadelphia on May 10, 1775, to address the crisis in Boston. The delegates overcame their suspicions of a standing army to conclude they must bring the various state militias into a continental organization to stand against King George III. With the establishment of the Continental Army, a British officer, General Charles Lee, resigned his commission in the British Army and published a public letter explaining that the king's overreach had turned him away from service in His Majesty's Army and toward the Patriots. "Whenever it shall please His Majesty to call me forth to any honorable service against the natural hereditary enemies of our country, or in defense of his just rights and dignity, no man will obey the righteous summons with more zeal and alacrity than myself," he wrote. "But the present measures seem to me so absolutely subversive of the rights and liberties of every individual subject, so destructive to the whole empire at large, and ultimately so ruinous to His Majesty's own person, dignity, and family, that I think myself obliged in conscience as a citizen, Englishman, and soldier of a free state to exert my utmost to defeat them." After they established a Continental Army, the next thing Congress members did was to name a French and Indian War veteran, Virginia planter George Washington, commander-in-chief. To Washington fell the challenge of establishing an army to defend the nation without creating a military a tyrant could use to repress the people. It was not an easy project. The Continental Army was made up of volunteers who were loyal primarily to the officers they had chosen. And because Congress still feared a standing army, their enlistments initially were short. Different units trained with different field manuals, making it hard to turn them into a unified fighting force. Women came to the camps with their men, often bringing their children. The women worked for the half rations the government provided, washing, cooking, hauling water, and tending the wounded. After an initial bout of enthusiasm at the start of the war, men stopped enlisting, and in 1777, Congress increased the times of enlistment to 3 years or for the duration of the conflict. That meant that the men in the army were more often poor than wealthy, enlisting for the bounties offered, and Congress found it easy to overlook those 12,000 people encamped about 18 miles to the northwest of Philadelphia in Valley Forge, Pennsylvania, for 6 months in the hard winter of 1777 to 1778. The Congress had no way to compel the states to provide money, food,
or supplies for the army, and the army almost fell apart.

0: apart for lack of support. Supply chains broke as the British captured food or it spoiled in transit to the soldiers, and wartime inflation meant Congress did not appropriate enough money for food. Hunger and disease stalked the camp, but even worse was the lack of clothing. More than 1,000 soldiers died, and about 8 or 10 deserted every day. Washington warned the president of the Continental Congress that the men were close to mutiny, even as a group of army officers were working with congressmen to replace Washington, complaining about how he was prosecuting the war. By February 1778, a delegation from the Continental Congress had visited Valley Forge, and understanding that the lack of supplies made the army, and thus the country, truly vulnerable, set out to reform the supply department. Then a newly arrived Prussian officer, Baron Friedrich von Steuben, drilled the soldiers into unity and better morale. Then, in May, the soldiers learned that France had signed a treaty with the American states in February, lending money, materiel, and men to the cause of American independence. The army survived. By the end of 1778, the main theater of the war had shifted to the south, where British officers hoped to recruit loyalists to their side. Instead, guerrilla bands helped General Nathaniel Greene bait the British into a war of endurance that finally ended on October 19, 1781, at the Battle of Yorktown in Virginia, where British General Charles Cornwallis surrendered to General Washington and French commander Jean-Baptiste Donatien de Vemours, Comte de Rochambeau. The Continental Army had defeated the Army of the King and established a nation based on the principle that all men were created equal and had a right to have a say in the government under which they lived. In September 1783, negotiators concluded the Treaty of Paris that formally ended the war, and Congress discharged most of the troops still in service. In his November 2nd farewell address to his men, Washington noted that their victory against such a formidable power was little short of a standing miracle. Who has before seen a disciplined army formed at once from such raw materials? Washington wrote. Who that was not a witness could imagine that the most violent local prejudices would cease so soon, and that men who came from the different parts of the continent, strongly disposed by the habits of education, to despise and quarrel with each other, would instantly become but one patriotic band of brothers. With the army disbanded, General Washington himself stepped away from military leadership. On December 23rd, Washington addressed Congress, saying, "Having now finished the work assigned me, I retire from the great theater of action, and, bidding an affectionate farewell to this august body, under whose orders I have so long acted, I here offer my commission and take my leave of all the employments of public life." In 1817, given the choice of subjects to paint for the rotunda in the U.S. Capitol, being rebuilt after the British had burned it during the War of 1812, fine artist John Trumbull picked the moment of Washington's resignation from the army. As he discussed the project with President James Madison, Trumbull told the president, "I have thought that one of the highest moral lessons ever given to the world was that presented by the conduct of the commander-in-chief in resigning his power and commission as he did. When the army, perhaps, would have been unanimously with him, and few of the people disposed to resist his retaining the power which he had used with such happy success and such irreproachable moderation." Madison agreed, and the painting of a man voluntarily walking away from the leadership of a powerful army, rather than becoming a dictator, hangs today in the Capitol Rotunda.
1: Letters from an American was written and read by Heather Cox Richardson. It was produced at Soundscape Productions, Dedham, Massachusetts. recorded with music composed by Michael Moss.

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1: Hello, and welcome to the Ask Peggy About Your Finances show. My name is Peggy Doviak, and I am a certified financial planner practitioner. And this week's show is the best of the Ask Peggy questions. So you're going to listen to questions that people have asked me. I provide answers. Remember, they're educational, so you need to ask your certified financial planner practitioner if they would work for you. And you can submit questions to my Facebook page, Ask Peggy. 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
2: Welcome back to the Ask Peggy segment of the Ask Peggy About Your Finances show. And one of the most common questions that I get is, Peggy, what do I need to make sure that I have done by the end of the year? So let me give you some things on a couple of them. Your deadline is earlier than December 31st, and for the rest of them, it is December 31st. So there isn't that long left for your health insurance open enrollment. If you're needing insurance, you need to go ahead and get enrolled. Do I think they're going to have subsidies next year? You know, I don't like to make a bet on something like that. Sometimes I've got a pretty good sense as to what I think they're going to do, but I really don't know. What I do know is you can find out how much the policy is going to cost with and without the subsidy. So when you're trying to decide what insurance you want to get, you might want to actually work with an agent. There are agents who work with the Affordable Care Act policies, and they're really, really good. The agents that are willing to do it, for the most part, are in favor of the Affordable Care Act, you know, also known as Obamacare, and so they'll be helpful. Otherwise, you can go on to the marketplace and do it for yourself. But you might, if you're worried about the cost, look at it both ways. I think I probably come down on the side of they're doing some sort of a subsidy in January, but I'm not sure it actually happens in January. I don't think it probably is going to hit until February, when people are screaming at the top of their voice about the lack of the subsidies in January. So that's kind of where I am. I do know you have to have health insurance. You really can't afford to run without it. You may want to go with a slightly higher deductible. You know, figure out the cost of the premium. See if you could afford to pay a little bit more in the deductible to help bring down the price of the policy. It's a math problem, and if you're having issues, you should probably work with an agent who can help you. Remember that if they do come up with the subsidies, and like I said, I suspect they will, you don't necessarily want to buy a policy that isn't eligible for a subsidy. So right now, the whole thing's just a mess, but you do have to take care of it by the end of the year. You also have to take any required minimum distributions for this year by December 31st. So if you are of RMD age, or if you have an inherited IRA, and especially if that person died after 2019 and isn't your spouse, then you probably want to go ahead and make sure not only that you take an RMD, but that you take enough money so that that account can be completely distributed within 10 years. Especially if it's a sizable account, you may want to take way more than your RMD right now so that you don't get hit with a horrific tax bill in year 10 because you've postponed too much of it and now your income is very, very high and you're in the wrong bracket. This is a financial planner question. It can also be a CPA question. You want to make sure that you get those distributions out, not only by the amount required by law, but so that the account can be empty in 10 years if you inherited it and they died after 2019 and they're not your spouse. So again, you might want a second opinion on this. If you think you're going to be eligible to itemize, you want to make sure that you get any charitable donations done by the end of the year. And if you think you're going to itemize, you might want to bulk up your December donations, and then you could go a little bit lighter the first part of next year. I know some people just want to provide support for the organizations, and that's great. I am not going to tell you not to do that. But if you want to maximize the tax savings, you want to bulk it up in the year that you know that you can itemize. If you're wanting to do some charitable gifting to lower your estate, you want to make sure you get that done this year as well. Other good ideas are to review your investment portfolio allocations. Make sure your risk tolerance is where it needs to be and the portfolio matches. Also, make sure that your insurance coverage is up to date and adequate, and that something hasn't happened where you'd want to make a change in coverage.
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2: Welcome back to the Ask Peggy segment of the Ask Peggy About Your Finances show. And I'm going to admit to you that nobody asked me a question this week because everybody's in their pajamas eating cookies, right? So I thought instead I would give you a reminder. You need to get a box or a file folder or something, because at the end of this month, your tax documents are going to start arriving in the mail. So everything that comes in the mail, you need to put in something. I don't care if it's a shoebox, just something where it all goes in, it all stays organized. And that way, when you get around to doing your taxes, all you have to do is find the thing. Honestly, I'm not a huge fan of file folders because they fall out. I'm a bigger fan of boxes. And that way, pieces of paper don't slip out when you pick up the folder, and they're easier to handle. Some of you are going to get things online, and if so, I want you to create a specific file folder for all of the online stuff. The other reminder I want to give you is a lot of online information, like my banking information, is available easily as a download for 12 months. And if I don't get it saved off soon, and in fact, that's going to have to be one of my jobs for tonight as well, get all that beginning of the year stuff so that you don't have to do things by the month. It's going to be a lot easier for you. And then I put all that banking information in the same file folder online that I put the online statements that I get that I need to keep. So, you know, get organized now, you know, call it a New Year's resolution, and then you can check one off because you get it done just as soon as you create a home for all of your tax documents, because they're going to be arriving before any of us know it. I have some really exciting news that I'm anxious to share with you. I did my first audiobook last summer. I taped it myself, and it released January 1st, 2026. This is 52 Weeks to Fearless, What Creatives Need to Know About Money. I decided a January 1st release date would be really great for the new year because people set financial goals for the new year. So having an audiobook, in case you don't want to read a personal finance book, is going to give you the ability to get the information, maybe in a format that's easier for you. So I talk about how to deal with uneven cash flow, because if you're a creative, you often don't know when the next amount of money is going to be coming in. I deal with different kinds of retirement plans, like what we talked about with 401ks, but there's many more options than that. And if you are a creative and you want more than an IRA for a retirement plan, there's lots of great options for you. And in estate, I talk about the kinds of things you have to do to keep your artistic creation safe as they get passed to the people who you want to inherit them. So like all of my other books, it's 52 different ideas. They're short chapters. The audiobook is available on Spotify and Amazon, and you can get it through independent bookstores. You can get it through your library. I want you to be able to access the information, and I wish you a very happy 2026.
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2: Welcome back to the Ask Peggy segment of the Ask Peggy About Your Finances show. And I recently had someone ask me, Peggy, how do I avoid impulse spending? It's sending my budget just into a tailspin. And I think impulse spending is a giant issue for lots of people. And I think that today, with online shopping being what it is, it's even easier. I cannot tell you how many times I have opened that store that sells absolutely anything you could ever want. It's like, oh, that might be nice to have, and click. So as I'm giving you this advice, be aware that this is an issue for me, as well as being an issue for just about everybody I know. And like I said, online shopping has made it a million times harder. So if you are actually physically going into a store, then you want to try to go in for what you came to buy. If you see something in that store that you really want, but it wasn't why you're there, and especially if it's not marked down 18 times on clearance, or maybe it is marked down, that's going to have to do with your own personal financial situation. The way I handle it is I leave without it. And unless it's truly staggeringly compelling, I leave without it. And then if I remember it later, after I'm out of the mall, out of the store, back at home, and it's at least a day or two later, then I will let myself go back. But I have to tell you, I get out of the store and that instant, wow, I want this, is gone. And I've only gone back for things, I don't know, maybe two or three times, whereas I have left, oh, probably 100 or 200, because it took me a while to figure out, you know, how do I do this so that I control what I'm spending, but if I really want it and I can't afford it, I can have it. And the trick is just walk away. And I probably left hundreds of items in stores and gone back a few times. Every time I've gone back, I've been really glad I went back and I really, really like the item. Just slows me down. Now, it's much harder to do this online, but you can do the same thing. Most of the time, I won't even let me save it as a favorite on that website. Most of the time, I just make myself click off on it. And then if I think about it again in 2 or 3 days, I can go back in and I can buy it then. So, you know, I'm not creating scarcity. I'm not saying you can never have something that you see that you want. I'm asking you to give it time to make sure that it wasn't just really a good idea at the time. And then afterwards you're like, wow, I didn't need that. I don't even want it. I don't like it. I did that with a purchase recently and I thought I should buy it. I thought it was to help with allergies and I thought I should buy it and I got it. Haven't even taken it out of the box because I find the concept disgusting. And so I am never going to squirt water up my nose and hope something comes out. That's just me. Sorry if you're drinking, if you're listening to this over your coffee. Sorry for that graphic announcement. But I bought it sort of on a whim. And it's a shame because I'm sure it's a great product. Absolutely sure it's a great product. But I didn't want it. So don't do that either, okay? Make sure you want it. If you don't need it, make yourself wait for it. The other thing that will help is as you are creating your budget, I want you to build in some spending money. I want you to give yourself permission to buy some things because remember, changing financial habits is a lifelong thing, kind of like a weight loss journey. So you don't want to build something you can't sustain and you're going to impulse shop occasionally in a store.
3: if you walk into that store with an amount of money, but no name on what the item is, you can sometimes get it, and you're still on budget. You're not messing yourself up. It makes it so much easier, there's less guilt, and it will help you prosper.
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3: Welcome back to the Ask Peggy segment of the Ask Peggy About Your Finances show. And I ran a little long in the other segment, so the question this week, I'm going to address one piece of it and give you the rest of it next week. And the question is, should I make contributions to my 401k as Roth or as deductible contributions? And so the first thing you need to talk to your tax professional about is, do you need a deduction today or would you be fine postponing it? Then, how close are you in your other income to filling the tax bracket you're in? You don't want to do a giant 401k change and blow up what tax bracket you're going to be in. So consider splitting things. We'll talk about this more because I talked about other things, but we'll come back and talk about this at a later date.
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3: Welcome back to the Ask Peggy segment of the Ask Peggy About Your Finances show. And you know that sometimes I don't answer specific questions. Instead, I address issues that I'm hearing commonly, and that's what I want to do today. I've had a lot of people recently say they're not going to open their second quarter statement. Remember, the second quarter ends in about a week. That they don't want to know, they're afraid of it, they're just going to work forever and they're not going to deal with it. And I am going to tell you that I want you to open your second quarter statement because after a really ugly April, May and June have done quite well. And it's very possible that your account balance is higher than it was on April 1st. If it isn't, it's not likely that your account balance is terrible compared to where it was on April 1st. You know, I don't know what you own, so I can't really help you. I do know that the stock market has chosen to ignore the concept of impending tariffs. And the tariffs that were ascribed in April have been adjusted and tweaked and postponed and delayed to the point that the market is of the opinion that they probably aren't going to happen. So I don't know if this is true or not. We should get more clarification early in July. We should be able to have a better sense at this point of what the tariffs are going to be. But I do know that after a really, really bad April, so if you looked at your statement in April, you may really not want to look at it again. So it would have been the statement you got May 1st because this all started April 2nd. But during the months of May and June, things have improved dramatically, mostly because the market is choosing to ignore it. Now, I don't know if the market is right. I'm probably not quite as sanguine as the market is right now, but I also know you don't argue with the market. Right now, the market thinks everything is going to be fine. So we'll watch the news, no doubt. I will keep you up to date. So if you don't want to watch the news, I'm watching it for you. We'll look to see what happens with the tariffs in early July. You should, if you want to pay attention to tariff policy. You should also look to see if the dollar, the United States dollar, is going up or down. When the dollar is going down, it means that there's less demand for dollars. When the treasuries, the U.S. 10-year treasury, is going up, it means the cost of our debt is increasing. And honestly, with the uncertainty, I don't think if Jay Powell lowered rates, I'm not sure the rates would actually go down. I think it would spook the market. So in other news, the reason I didn't have a show last week is I was in Dallas taping 52 Weeks to Fearless. You Can't Bury Death comes out June 25th.
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3: Welcome back to the Ask Peggy segment of the Ask Peggy About Your Finances show. And recently, I had someone tell me that they had left their 401k investment in the default investment, and that was okay, right? Because if it wasn't, why would it be the default investment? And I want to address this a couple of different ways. The first thing you need to do is find out what your default investment is. Is it a target date fund, which is probably what it is? Is it a balanced fund, which means it's just a collection of stocks and bonds held in a fund? It might be that. Those aren't very common these days. It shouldn't just be money market, because that's actually illegal, because too many people were leaving their investments in what it defaulted to, and people were winding up not having enough money. So the first question you need to answer is, what's it invested in? And if it's a target date fund, you should check the date. It should be about the date you plan to retire. Now, that isn't the end of it. The first question is, are you retiring at 65? Because if you're wanting to work much longer than that, then your risk tolerance level might be a little bit higher, and you might want to choose a target date fund that was more correspondent to the date that you wanted to retire. If you want to retire younger than that, then you might want something that's more conservative, and you might choose a different target date fund that corresponds to when you want to quit working. And you're still not done. You need to do two more things. The first thing you need to look at is, what's your risk tolerance level? You probably want to talk to someone related to the plan to help you complete a risk tolerance questionnaire. That's because they'll do something that's free and you won't have to pay for it. And then you need to look at how that target date fund is invested, even though it's specifically designed to work for retirement. But if it's way off on your risk tolerance either way, again, you want to choose a more aggressive or more conservative fund. The other piece is, that fund isn't static. Over time, it's going to become more conservative. Now, the term for that is glide path. And then it will pretty much be where it is when you're 65, maybe 70. It's very important to track the glide path out, especially if you keep your money in this fund after you retire. How conservative has it become? How much does it actually reflect the rate of return that you need to have in order to make your retirement plan work? So look at the investments. See how rapidly they become more conservative. Again, whoever manages this plan should be able to help you with it. If you're working with a financial planner who is a fiduciary, they will also be able to help you, and they should. Even though they're not managing the money, they should be able to help you understand your plan. Now, I'll tell you, if you're working with a financial advisor who is not a fiduciary, they probably won't help you at all. Because anyone who gives you advice about your retirement plan is putting on a fiduciary mantle, and advisors who aren't already wearing this mantle usually will not be willing to help you with it. That's why sometimes people will come in and say, I don't understand it. My financial guy or gal will not help me with my company retirement plan, and that's because they don't want the fiduciary responsibility. Remember, I believe you should be working with a fiduciary all the time anyway. And so if you have created that kind of financial situation, they should be able to help you. They probably won't go into a lot of detail because you're kind of asking them to do it for free, but they might be able to at least help you understand the glide path, see what the asset allocation is, compare it to your risk tolerance. And then you could make any changes, but you've got a lot more information then. So target date funds are not in and of themselves bad. They got a bad rap here. It's probably been 10 years ago now, because people were doing exactly what I was asked this week. They saw they were invested. They assumed the company knew what it was doing, and they didn't pay any attention. The weird thing about target date funds is that they don't necessarily have similar risk tolerance assumptions. One more reason why I don't trust AI making calculations, because one company that offers the funds may have you quite aggressive at the age of 65, because you're probably going to live to be 90. And another company may be very conservative at 65. So owning a fund that has the same year that on the surface looks incredibly equivalent may not actually be equivalent. And it's important that you understand that difference. So my book, You Can't Bury Death, released. It got as high as number 23. Amazon Hot New Releases in Financial Thriller, and 50 in Ghost Mysteries. So I'm really excited with how it's going, and I hope you enjoy reading it.
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3: Welcome back to the Ask Peggy segment of the Ask Peggy About Your Finances show. And I got a great question this week, which is, Peggy, should I fund a traditional IRA or a Roth? And the answer is, it depends. So one of the things that the recent Big Beautiful Bill did was extend the Tax Cuts and Jobs Act lower tax brackets for individuals. Remember, they'd always been permanent for corporations, but they were supposed to sunset the end of this year for individuals. So what that means is the lower tax brackets that you've gotten used to paying are going to remain in effect. There had been some tax planning of taking the higher tax brackets and then going ahead and funding a traditional IRA so you could avoid paying those rates. But now that the brackets are sustained at the lower rates, there might be an advantage to funding the Roth, paying the tax today, and then having tax-free distributions in the future. Remember that the Roth has to be open for 5 years, and you have to be 59 and a half before those distributions are completely income tax-free. But there's not the giant incentive to go ahead with tax rates going up and deferring that tax and hoping they come down later. Here's what I really believe. I believe at some point tax brackets go up, but I don't know when that's going to be. And I know it's incredibly unpopular, so I wouldn't necessarily count on it happening anytime soon. The next thing you'll need to do, and these phase outs change all the time, and this is radio, so you need to get with your HR department and your own financial team to see how this works for you. If you have a retirement plan at work, you may not be able to deduct IRA contributions if you earn too much money. Now, if you have a retirement plan, but your spouse does not, the spouse has a higher income threshold inside of which they can deduct IRA contributions. That number happens to be the same number for being able to fund a Roth. So that if you have a retirement plan, you earn less money to take the deduction, but if your spouse doesn't have a retirement plan, they will be able to fund it. Even if they don't work, they can fund it off of your earned income, and they have a higher income threshold. So you want to pay attention to how much money you make. If you earn quite a bit of money, you may not be able to fund the Roth at all because there's just a flat-out income phase-out on Roths. And if you earn more than that, you can fund it. And if you earn less, if you earn more than that, you cannot fund it. And if you earn less than that, you can. So you're going to want to talk to your team, but the initial tax incentives have gone away.
0: You may submit personal finance questions to the Ask Peggy Facebook page and learn more at PeggyDoviak.com. And remember, prosperity is so much more than money.
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Hello, and you are listening to Eco Justice Radio. Our show presents environmental and climate stories from a social justice frame, featuring voices not necessarily heard on mainstream media. Welcome, I am Jessica Aldridge. On today's show, Renegade Economics for a More Just World, Carrie Kim will be interviewing Della Z. Duncan, Renegade Economist. Della Z. Duncan hosts the Upstream podcast, uplifting stories of regenerative economics. She supports individuals working to align their values with their work as a right livelihood coach. She also works with organizations as a cooperative economic consultant and facilitates courses and retreats around the world.

0: Aloha, this is Carrie Kim. Listeners, thank you for joining us today to deeply ponder new ways forward for humanity, socially and economically, with renegade economist and consultant Della Duncan, founder of the Upstream Podcast. We thank the Tongva ancestors for their legacy and stewardship of this region. Our show comes to you from the ancestral lands of the Tongva. Since the pandemic and long before then, many would concur that capitalism in its current form is failing here and globally. Rooted in inequity, capitalism exacerbates inequality, disempowerment, and poverty by benefiting only the few. Ours is an opportune and urgent time to invoke systemic inspired change. Alternative economic models prioritizing well-being are gaining momentum. Countries like Bhutan, New Zealand, and Wales have dispensed with GDP in favor of indicators such as gross national happiness and well-being to measure progress and success. Globally, Indigenous nations have lived and governed to ensure their communities and environment would be cared for and considered for the longevity and benefit of multiple generations forward and back. We invite all to ponder, what is the purpose of economy? What is capital? What is value? How is wealth created and sustained? Are we engaged in meaningful work that promotes planetary health? Can economics be woven into the social and spiritual fabric of our lives versus being treated as something outside of ourselves? How might we use our gifts, contribute to society, meet our basic human needs, and thrive individually and collectively? We welcome Della Duncan to share insights from the growing movement to revolutionize our perceptions, understanding, and practice of regenerative economics in our lives. Welcome, Della.
1: Thank you so much.
0: Thank you for joining us on the show and for your deep dedication to ushering in new paradigms, new sustainable paradigms. There's so much to discuss. So let's start at the beginning. I would like you to begin with defining capitalism.
1: Yeah, I'm happy to. So when I think of capitalism, I like to pick it apart into many pieces. So one of them is the classic separation of those who are the owners of capital, either landlords or owners of property, as well as owners of businesses and the workers. So that separation, that's a very classic understanding of capitalism. So supremacy of those who own capital. Mm-hmm. And then there's other supremacies baked into capitalism. So there is the view that nature is for our use and exploitation. So supremacy of humans over nature. Mm-hmm. And then there's other supremacies, patriarchal supremacy, white supremacy, that are also a part of capitalism and its history. There is the growth imperative, that success is viewed as growth for an individual in terms of one's income, growth for a business in terms of profit, and growth for a country in terms of GDP, gross domestic product, the total exchange of goods and services. So success, progress, development are the growth of those indicators. And related to that is the not having other values in mind, such as other things that may be important, things that may bring us more human wealth and ecological health and well-being, other things that are very important to us. So there's that piece as well. And then I'll add one more. One way I think of capitalism is that it's often really viewed as the only system. There is no alternative to capitalism or neoliberal capitalism, as the famous phrase from Margaret Thatcher. Mm-hmm. So really this supremacy of capitalism as an economic system, this ever pervasiveness, and also its lack of history, just knowing that we actually have had other economic systems, and there are many other economic systems that exist even right now. And so capitalism really denies that history, mm-hmm. Doesn't want us to look at the histories of colonization, slavery, land theft, that have become a key part of capitalism's rise and its monopoly today, and also its supremacy over other economic forms. That's another area of capitalism. So those are a few ways that I would describe what is capitalism.
0: Now, if you, we would say that capitalism is dependent upon capital, how would you encourage we define capital now? Does it matter? Because maybe we don't want to embrace capitalism at all, but still, how should we be defining capital in your view?
1: Yeah. So again, if we look at the word capitalism, so it's the supremacy or the domination of capital. Capital is the means of production. That's the classic definition. So again, it's things like ownership over land, ownership over buildings, infrastructure, and also the means of production. So that is what is capital. And those who are the owners of are those who are the capitalists.
0: So in when we were talking about, when I opened the show talking about other countries who are using other indicators beyond GDP, like for example, Wales, and their assessment of well-being, they're considering four dimensions: human capital, social capital, natural capital, financial and physical capital. And I wonder if you have any commentary on this model and these ways of seeing other forms of capital as vitally important.
1: Yeah, thank you for expanding that. And that's a great example of that. So what the way that I see the Wales Wellbeing Act is, as you mentioned in the introduction, as an alternative to gross domestic product. So an alternative measurement or indicator of the health or success of the country of Wales. And so they have expanded not just growth of the economy in terms of capital that I described, but they've expanded these other areas that they are deeming as of importance as well. As you said, human capital is our connection, social capital as well, cultural capital, ecological. So they are, it's a way that they are expanding that which is important to us. And I'm reminded of a quote by Dr. Ha Vinh To, who is a part of the former program director of the Gross National Happiness Center of Bhutan. And he said, "We are attentive to what we measure. We are attentive to what we measure." Mm. So again, Wales is really expanding. What is it that we want to measure? How do we want to define progress, health, success, development? And that's really what they're pointing towards when they make those distinctions and expand that definition.
0: You know, could you describe, you had spent some time with a Korean Buddhist nun, and if you could talk about how you learned about Buddhist economies through that relationship or that encounter?
1: Yeah, I came to mindfulness practice in a very Nick mindfulness kind of way. And what I mean by that is I came to mindfulness as a way to ease my own feelings of anxiety or depression or overwhelm with everything happening today. And mindfulness was first taught to me or offered to me as a way of easing my feelings in this current system, including our economic system, but also political, social, environmental. Mm-hmm. And fortunately, I was kicked off the cushion into engaged spirituality and engaged Buddhism through Joanna Macy, mm-hmm. who is an eco-justice Buddhist philosopher and activist in Berkeley, California. And that led me to Naropa University for a program where I met the person that you spoke of. And I really was also on this journey of, why is it that our economic system creates so much inequality and is causing so much suffering mm-hmm. in terms of folks not having a way to access their passion and align their values with their work, in terms of inequality, in terms of war, in terms of degradation of ecosystems. So I've been on this journey exploring that and had this conversation with this Korean Buddhist nun around connecting the Buddhism that I was starting to be interested in, the engaged Buddhism, mm-hmm. as well as economics. And so that's where I first learned of Buddhist economics. And then that led me to Schumacher College, which is named after E.F. Schumacher, who wrote a book called Small is Beautiful, Economics as if People Matter, with a chapter on Buddhist economics. Mm. So that Good. Conversation was very important for me.
0: Can you talk about your time at Schumacher and what you actually gained during that time? I mean, you speak with all kinds of economists all the time, and you have your Upstream podcast. So if you could speak about how Schumacher actually impacted your perception of the world in economics now.
1: Yes. Yeah, so Schumacher College is in a tiny town in Southwest England, and it was founded by a former Jain monk named Satish Kumar, who, as one of the many things that he's done, traveled around the world as an earth pilgrim for peace without any money. And he's just a very special, beautiful being. And he really wanted to create a university that was more like an eco-monastery. And Schumacher College is also, again, located in this town of Totnes, which is important because that is the first transition town. And if folks aren't familiar, this is a movement around the world of communities that are working to transition their economies and ways of being off of oil and in more regenerative and equitable ways. So there's many facets to the transition town movement. It looks very different in different communities, but it's quite powerful. And the original economics degree that I pursued at Schumacher College was called Economics for Transition. So it was directly connected with this transition town movement. And yet it also, as I mentioned with Satish Kumar, it had these elements of eco-spirituality and really centered this question around what are the worldviews that are underpinning traditional, or I should say mainstream, economic thinking and practice? And what are the ways that we might rethink them or challenge them? Also, ways they have been thought of differently. So bringing in indigenous wisdom traditions or spiritual traditions that think differently on these topics. And how might those alternative worldviews create different economic realities in terms of practice and theory?
0: Well, wouldn't you say that that is one of the fundamental problems, is that we have exported this system of capitalism that is fundamentally divorced from anything spiritual or anything actually overtly discussed as nourishing to the soul or the spirit or your heart or whatever you want to call that?
1: Absolutely. Yes. I think about Adam Smith, the one of the, you know, fathers, quote unquote, of mainstream economics. He was a moral philosopher. And economics then was in the department of moral philosophy. So I like to think that at least there was more challenging and questioning and bringing in more about ethics and values then. And so sometimes I say, you know, let's return economics to the realm of moral philosophy, because you're absolutely right. These questions of what's really important to us, what's the point, what's a right relationship of humans with the earth, what does community health and vitality look and feel like, and how might that be supported by an economic system? So yeah, our current economic system, again, only values growth and the bottom line and profit margin and the income and the growth at all costs.

0: whether it's a matter of exchange, sacred reciprocity, however you want to describe it.
1: So just a side note, I actually brought the poem in case you want me to read it. So if that's of interest, feel free to ask that. So one story that I'm reminded of is Satish Kumar went to the London School of Economics, mm-hmm. and he's again the founder of Schumacher College. And he said to them, to the audience, he said, "How can you call your school a school of economics without a department of ecology?" And he was alluding to the etymology. So economics, oikos, nomos, management of the home. Mm-hmm. And originally that was the management of the domestic home. So our finances in and out. Then it became the nation state home and the management of that economy landscape. And as many folks, including fellow renegade economist Kate Raworth, says, that 21st century economics is management of the planetary home, because we know how interconnected we are, especially our planetary systems. So mm-hmm. planetary home management, well, whose job is that? And the importance then of ecology, ecology, knowledge of our home. Mm-hmm. So Satish was pointing out, how can you seek to manage our home when you do not deeply know our home? So absolutely, I hear what you're saying around how economics needs holistic thinking and needs to be in absolute collaboration and partnership with sociologists, anthropologists, historians, as well as many others.
0: And by that definition of taking care of our planetary home or being a planetary steward, every single person needs to be actually an economist. So I think when we use the terminology, when we identify ourselves as a this thing, that means someone else maybe is not that thing. But if they don't consider themselves as economists, then will they be as invested in caring for the planet, caring for the home, the way we manage it? All those things are each individual and our collective responsibility.
1: Absolutely. To think that we would leave our planetary home management to a group of so-called economists who are largely, you know, very narrowly trained and often, not exclusively, but often white men, white Western men, what does that do, right? And what if we democratized economic thinking more? Because economics is how we organize our lives. It's how we meet our needs. It's how we relate to each other, our work, our purpose, and to the more than human world. So absolutely, I love what you're saying around democratizing and really democratizing economics and seeing all of us as a part of planetary home management, including the fungi and the trees and the birds and the pollinators as well. So mm-hmm. we are all a part of this. So what does that mean to the realm of economics?
0: I think that's what something I think Kate Raworth of Donut Economics had also said that as well, that we need to reclaim the word, right? Take it back from sort of intelligentsia or elitism and bring it back to just ordinary people living their lives and how do we create a meaningful life and weaving economics into all of that.
1: Yes. And this is why, so the phrase renegade economist, I actually got as an inspiration from Kay Raworth. She was called a renegade economist because of her amazing work, really challenging economic thinking and offering alternative ways of viewing and rethinking economics. So I right on.
0: So we have about a 1 minute to where you're going to take a break, Della, but I wanted to ask you just kind of move into talking about want. Historically, many communities worldwide were perfectly content until Westerners sort of imposed upon them greed, learning to want more than they already had, sort of imposing upon them that what they had wasn't enough. And we know that capitalism feeds upon discontentment. It requires discontentment. And Rashid Kumar, who you've been quoting a lot, had claimed that countries like Burma, the continents of India and Africa, they did not need Western forms of development. And he affirmed that good economics is relational and implied at that same time that it's not transactional. So we're not creating something new, but really more going back to original ways that we live traditionally and how we were with the land. So I want you to hold that. We'll come back to this after the break and have you go deeper into this response.
2: Hey, listeners, quick break here. We hope that you are enjoying Eco Justice

0: 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Today, you are listening to Renegade Economics for a More Just World with host Carrie Kim and guest Della Z. Duncan, renegade economist and host of the Upstream podcast.
1: Della, if you could comment on what I had said about what Rachid had mentioned about relational and transactional economics, the difference between those two, and going back to how communities existed indigenously all over the world, and they were content with very little, with so much less.
2: Yeah, I want to uplift what you said around to be content and to practice or express gratitude can actually be a quite anti-capitalist thing to do, to really be grateful for what we do have and practice contentedness. And yeah, many of the traditions and places that I'm inspired by really consider contentment sufficiency. In Bhutan, the Gross National Happiness Index, they have sufficiency levels for each of their indicators. Mm-hmm. So what is enough? You know, what is enough for all of us? And particularly in this time of climate chaos and ecological devastation, more than ever, those of us in the global north, you know, ought to think about what is enough for sure. And then I also, you mentioned Burma. I want to share a story. E.F. Schumacher, he was a mainstream economist and he traveled to Burma and he had a moment of awakening due to exactly what you're saying. He was there to help people get more and more in the classic terms of development. Mm-hmm. And yet he had an experience where he found that folks had a different perception of happiness, where they were actually trying to achieve happiness with less and less. Mm-hmm. So there was a renunciation aspect to it, and it really shifted something for him. And that's why part of the reason why he wrote that book and the chapter on Buddhist economics. So, you know, I am not naive to say that happiness and income are not connected at some level. They are. And in fact, if folks can imagine, there's this classic graph in the literature and the research that says that more money does equal more happiness until a certain point. Mm-hmm. So there are many folks, including in the United States, who do not have access to clean drinking water or feel very precariousness or paying their health care bills, as well as, you know, debt. So there is a point, but then this point levels off. So the graph kind of plateaus. So more money at a certain point does not actually equal more happiness. So yeah, what would it look like to rise folks to the point where they do have enoughness and then recognize and express gratitude and appreciation for that enoughness when we have reached that? And then what do we do with the excess? What do we do with the greed? What do we do with the ostentatiousness? And one of the things I think about with that is, what if in the future, or you know, even today, excessive wealth was as offensive as racism? As mm-hmm. we were able to say, hey, that is not okay, especially while there are so many who do not have enough. Mm-hmm. So what if we were to shift our perception around that?
1: Well, I think there's the pandemic has brought for many people, not all, because some people became more compulsive and maybe overindulged in different ways because they were going through the pandemic. But for many people, I think their wants actually became less because we went through a lot of the supply chain issues and we were, you know, in lockdowns. And so I think a lot of people actually already experienced less wanting, and it's not coming back for many people.
2: I'm happy to hear that you have perceived that trend. That's great news.
1: No, I don't say it exclusively, but I know that there's definitely people for whom that was another level of shifting. And I could say it's probably for people who were already on that track that just became more aligned even more with their path of, you know, less is more. But it feels important that we teach this value of enoughness to children. And it has to be modeled for children, because it's not only just that we consider what is enough, but it is actually saying there is enough.
2: Yes, I'm reminded of an interview that I did with Rob Hopkins, one of the founders of the Transition Town movement. And he described it this way. He said, I want my child to grow to a certain height, and then I want my child to stop growing and then grow in other ways, right? In their interest, in their hobbies or their musical ability or their network or friends. And so, yes, to work with folks to reach sufficiency, to have their needs met, to not feel a sense of precariousness or lack or scarcity, because scarcity and lack are not just a figment of our imagination. It's actually built into the system. The system is a game of musical chairs, as Charles Eisenstein would say. And so how do we get folks to reach that enoughness, that social foundation, as Kate Raworth would say, but then to recognize that and to then want to grow or develop in other ways that are non-financial or non-want-based?
1: Well, one of the things I think is important to consider is time. So in capitalist society, right, we are taught money is time. But in reality, and Rashid Kumar also goes on about this, that what we need to be is goods poor, but time rich. Because most of the time, the great poverty for people is they don't have enough time. Not enough time for creativity, not enough time for whatever is their spiritual practice, not enough time for their passions, and not enough time for their family, their loved ones. This is a big issue that we have.
2: I would agree with that. And I love that you're bringing in these frames around rethinking wealth, right? Time rich is one of them. But I'm also thinking of Bhutan and how a few of their indicators of wealth are how many friends could you call on if you were sick or unwell? How many friends could you call on if you were in financial trouble? And how many friends could you call on if you had a life celebration? You know, what if those were some of the other indicators of success and health? And I do think one of the things I have noticed in terms of the pandemic, particularly with my Right Livelihood coaching hat, is a lot of folks in this questioning around time are thinking deeply about their livelihoods, their careers. I mean, so much has been shifted or upended or dramatically changed in terms of jobs and work. And so I know so many folks who are really questioning, is it possible to have my work align with my values? This time is one way this time is described is the time of the Great Recession. I'm sorry, the Great Resignation.
1: Yes,
2: this time is the Great Resignation. And another way I've heard this time is called the time of a she session, meaning recognizing how many female identified folks have dropped out of the quote unquote labor force to do quote unquote unproductive labor, parenting or homeschooling or caretaking. And I, of course, I say that tongue in cheek because I, of course, value the work that parenting and care work is coming from a feminist economics lens. But just to say, this question of work and our contribution and our jobs and our livelihoods is another area that's really been questioned and explored right now.
1: And it's hard to know exactly in the Great Resignation, how much of that was voluntary, how much of that was necessity, like parents having to stay home to homeschool their kids, not even because they necessarily even wanted to do that, but felt they had no other choice. So it's hard to actually know all those answers, but definitely I think there's a confounding on the meaning of work and the purpose of our work for many people. They're in that inquiry. So I want to shift a little bit back to Indigenous communities, because in many Indigenous communities worldwide, land was held in common. Land was, of course, understood not to even be capable of being owned. It was often not possible to personally accumulate wealth or goods. This was all shared. For example, in Fiji, it was observed that the native people couldn't be motivated to work harder for money. They could care less, but they would work harder to help their families or to be of service. They were confounded by this. They couldn't understand it, you know, from a Western paradigm. So can you speak about shifting the primary motivations for work? And if people, of course, have meaningful, fulfilling work, they're much more likely to enjoy doing it and to keep doing it.
2: Yes. To speak about land for a moment, just because I think you're making a really excellent point. One of Marx's key terms or phrases is primitive accumulation. And this goes back to what I was speaking about with capitalism not ever really being seen as historical. And so this idea that those who have capital are the those, if we look historically, there was a process of primitive accumulation, usually land theft, as I mentioned, colonization, slavery, etc. And so there's this one interesting way of seeing money that I've heard, which is money is commodified grief. And that's a really interesting way to look at money. And yeah, so what does it mean to take people off the land in terms of taking away commons or privatizing land or other resources? And yeah, what does that do to people? And another story of this comes from England. The enclosures is really seen as part of the birth of capitalism and the transition from feudalism to capitalism. So folks were forced off of land and a feudal held land, but also commons, and really forced to sell their labor in more factories and workspaces. And yeah, so just to add to that excellent point that you made. And so, yeah, what is work? Why do we need to work? How much do we need to work? So I definitely want to express some gratitude to the labor movements of the world, both current and past, that have given many folks, but not all, things like the work week and weekends, the work of unions and safety mechanisms and all of that. So I really want to do that as well. But for me, it is an interesting tension or challenge, because on one hand, I do see how, to use the words of Sarah Jaffe, work keeps us exploited, exhausted, and alone. I see how work under capitalism does that. Mm-hmm. And then as a right livelihood coach, I also see how work can be our contribution to the world. And so when I view work in that frame, I expand what is work. So I use more of a feminist economics point of view. So I say that our parenting is work, our caretaking is work, our activism, our art making, our gardening is work. So if we see all of the ways that we contribute to the world as our work, and some of that is monetizable, and some of that we receive a paycheck for, and some of it we don't, what does that do to shift our calling and our purpose so that we don't have to just say, this is my work and that's it? Because there's so much that is put upon our identities in terms of our work today. So just, I don't know if any of that is interesting.
1: Well, maybe that is the natural segue to universal or unconditional basic income, because I know that it's being, you know, spoken about as sort of a transitional means or a way to transition further away from capitalism as a dominant paradigm. So if you could speak about your thoughts on universal basic income, some of the caveats and some of the ways that you could see it could be beneficial.
2: Yeah, happy to. So I just want to invite folks listening to just imagine in your body, in your mind, what would it feel like to receive a universal basic income every month, an unconditional amount every month? What would that do? What would that liberate in you in terms of your time, as you mentioned, in terms of what you put your energy and attention towards? So just to really get people into that feeling, what would that look and feel like? How would my life be different if I received a universal basic income? And what they find in the research studies, which there have been many of, when they do give folks a universal basic income, is that folks may take a slight break from waged labor because of burnout or just wanting to find themselves or really think about what it is they want to do. And then pretty much everyone returns or comes to some way of contributing to society. Again, whether that's art making or wage labor or something else. So I just want to say that very clearly, because one of the classic myths about universal basic income is that everyone would be lazy and no one would do anything and no one would work. So it actually isn't true in terms of what happens when we look at the research. And so really what it does is it just breaks apart our ways of meeting our needs from our labor and our contribution. So it really liberates our work and our capacity to contribute. So we can be much more creative and do maybe different things, or maybe folks listening say, I would do the exact same thing. And that's cool too. But I want to share that.
1: Could you speak about, I didn't know this until doing some research for our interview today, that Alaska had some form of UBI, universal basic income, in place now. If you could speak about that And also if there's any models around the world that you want to share with listeners that you think are particularly successful around UBI. I don't actually know what around the world is actually happening with it.
2: Yes. So in Alaska, it was called MinCom. So it wasn't a classic universal basic income. It was more that if somebody's income dipped below a certain level, the government would prop it up so that no one would fall below a certain floor. Mm-hmm. So it's a little bit different, but as you can imagine, very helpful. Mm-hmm. And what they did find related to what I shared earlier is that when families received this MinCom, the only people who stopped working, quote unquote, were kids in high school because they were working because their families needed their income. So they were the only group that actually went back to school because their families no longer had the precariousness that required them to drop out of school and work in the first place. So that is one of the studies that I'm referring to when I talk about what happens when people receive this. There are other examples around the world, small and large, and they're all very interesting because there are examples of more right-wing neoliberal versions of universal basic income. Milton Friedman actually was very pro universal basic income. That might surprise folks. Uh-huh. The reason why he was is because he wanted everything to be on the free market. Mm-hmm. So he actually didn't even want, you wouldn't have a fire station in your community. It would be private, right? Everything would be privatized. And so everything would be on the open market. So that was actually that version. So it would be like the taking away of all public services and privatizing them. A more progressive universal basic income, and even a way that people are reframing this, is actually we don't need a universal basic income. We need access to universal services. So what if we all had the right to education, healthcare, commons, as you mentioned? Mm-hmm. So that's one way to think about it. But yeah, a progressive basic income would have that capacity as well as the separation of our wage and work.
1: Mm-hmm. Well, and then it brings up the conversation because we know for a lot of people, just if you hear the word socialism for some people, because that's immediately what they think of when you talk about social services like this or this kind of access. And it gives people, the hives for some people. They're panicked. They don't realize that we have a lot of socialistic systems in place already, whether it's Social Security, and they draw upon it. So it's very funny. But if you could speak about that a little bit, people's aversion to just, this kind of these isms.
2: Yeah, happy to. So yes, you're right that public roads, all of the things from the New Deal were a result of similar philosophies, as well as public libraries. Like, these are all social services that folks draw from and appreciate. And socialism and communism, when we look historically, in many cases have caused a lot of suffering. And I don't want to deny that. And one way that I've heard this explained, I want to bring the words of Richard Wolff, economist Richard Wolff, and he says that the examples that we think of when we think of particularly communism, maybe China and USSR in particular, would actually be, if we look at it in hindsight, it was actually examples of state capitalism and not communism, because it was the state who owned the capital, the means of production, the properties, et cetera. Mm-hmm. So there was hegemony or supremacy of the state as the owners of capital. So he says that's state capitalism. That was really informative for me and my thinking and how to reconcile historical examples with today. Mm-hmm. And so he would say instead that socialism and communism are more about the democracy and the workers having control over their lives and the means of production and a say. So maybe when we come back from break, I can share the story of Mondragon, the world's largest cooperative ecosystem. But there are beautiful examples where workers do have more of a say. There is more transparency and there is more democracy in the workplace than what we maybe traditionally know.
1: Excellent. Well, we will come back in just a moment to speak more about Mondragon and worker cooperatives in just a moment.
0: 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Today, you are listening to Renegade Economics for a More Just World with host Carrie Kim and guest Della Z. Duncan, renegade economist and host of the Upstream podcast.
1: Della, could you share more with us about Mondragon and the cooperative that they have happening there in Spain?
2: Yeah, so again, bringing in Richard Wolff, he's very funny and fun to listen to. But he says, you know, we think we live in a democracy, and yet when we step into a mainstream business, we are in an inherently non-democratic space. Right. And this goes back to that definition I gave around capitalism, where there is this separation between those who own the means of production, the capitalists or the bosses or the owners, and the workers. Right. And that creates all sorts of problems, including alienation from our work, potential exploitation, et cetera. And Mondragon is one example, although there are many, of a cooperative ecosystem. So workers actually have say in the work that they're doing, they have shared ownership, they share the profits, and it's much more equal. They decide the pay differential. You know, can you imagine how radical that is? So many workplaces, people don't even know the pay differential between themselves and
1: it's
2: their
1: all
2: bosses.
1: Transparent.
2: It's all transparent and decided. So I just want to share that example. It's a great one. I also want to share one thing that I learned while being in Mondragon and studying cooperatives is they can still have that element of capitalism that is growth addicted or growth imperative and profit motivated. They are still a for-profit business. Mm-hmm. So I want to share that. And so therefore, I want to share one of my even more so favorite models is the worker self-directed nonprofit. So this would take the for-profit and growth imperative motive out of the equation, and it would instead center social or mission-driven cause, and it would have the transparency and democracy and horizontal governance of a worker cooperative. So I just want to share that as a way of rethinking this model.
1: Well, you know, if you could also from there speak about the fact earlier on in the show, you were talking about forms of economic activity that already exist outside of capitalism, non-capitalist forms of economic activity. And one of the guests on your show, sorry, I can't remember his name exactly right now, but he was sharing about this. And it's such an inspiring reminder to realize that capitalism, we are not bound and necessarily a slave to capitalism alone. It's not the singular system. I mean, we forget about the other models that are already here with us now.
2: So there are two feminist economists who wrote under the same pen name, Gibson Graham. Mm-hmm. And this next thing I'm going to say, I learned from their wisdom, their writing. So they say that we actually perform diverse economies. And when we say that we are only in capitalism, we give capitalism actually more power than we need to. Mm-hmm. So a way to think about this is, you are participating in capitalism when you go into a for-profit business or when you shop at Amazon. You are participating in an alternative economic system when you go to the library or when you give your neighbor a ride to the airport. That's the sharing economy. Or when you take care of your elderly parent or your child. That's the care economy, the caring economy, or the feminist economy. There's the gift economy, right? Which is gift giving. Mm-hmm. So there, and then of course, the solidarity economy would be if you went into a worker cooperative and you, or a bike shop, you know, a share shop type of place. So there are many different economic systems. And so, and another invitation for listeners is, as you go about your day, when are you performing capitalism? And it can, I do want to say, it is not just the structure, but capitalism can also has also infused our way of thinking. So many people talk about how they're embodying capitalism or performing capitalism, the work ethic, the greed aspect, or the obsession with growth and profit. And so what are the ways that you perform other economies, the gift economy, the sharing economy, the cooperative economy, new economy, next economy, solidarity economy, Buddhist economy? What are the ways that you, what was that?
1: Nonprofit
2: economy. So what are the ways that you participate in those economies? And what would it look like to water those economies, to strengthen them, to grow them, so that we can rise out of the global sea of capitalism into these many islands of alternatives?
1: I got the name. It was Eric Wright who had spoken about it, but also I had Gibson Graham as well, but he, the sociologist from University of Madison, and he was talking about same thing, what you're saying right now about vitalizing and expanding upon these alternative forms, these non-capitalistic forms of economic activity and doing them more and more. And then this starts disempowering actually capitalism in a certain way. It just naturally loses its dominance.
2: Yes. When I feel into the just transition or the great turning or the transition or shift to a more just and equitable and sustainable economic system, I hope and imagine that it doesn't have to be violent. It doesn't have to be a pushing away or antagonistic. It's that what if we turn towards the wealth of time richness, as you said, community vitality, friendship. So yes, I love what you said, fall away. How can it fall away? And how do we turn towards these economic systems that we already know? Time banking, land trusts. These are all examples of alternative economic systems that exist today that we can water and grow to, again, transition away from extractive and exploitive capitalism.
1: I think it's just making everything more transparent, becoming more conscious of what we are participating in, and then choosing differently, just making conscious choices.
2: It is. And yet I also want to, I just feel called to say that it is difficult as individuals to make these alternative choices, because capitalism is very much, in some ways, has supremacy. And so just to say that, you know, to when somebody has not a lot of money, I don't want to stigmatize or shame anyone who is choosing to shop at a place that is more capitalist rather than the, you know, all natural, organic, cooperative, because it may not be affordable to them yet. I'm not saying that we need to lower the costs or, you know, the supply chain of things that are made in California or ethical, sustainable, fair trade. Instead, we need to redistribute the wealth and also rise the income for those folks who can't afford it. So does that make sense? Just that it's there's the individual choices, but then there's also the movement changes that need to happen. And again, universal basic income would be one example of a way to get there.
1: Well, and we've kind of been taught to also be addicted to price shop. And we don't understand maybe fully the cost that that inflicts upon other communities around the world as well, for one. You know, the exploitation involved in that, you know, lower price. I think that it just becomes something so insidious that we don't even realize how much it impacts our lives, you know, our choices on a regular basis. Even people who think they're, you know, super conscious and, you know, living this kind of a lifestyle.
2: Yeah, we do documentaries in our podcast, and one of our upcoming documentaries is on what does the post-growth movement in the global north mean for the global south? So really thinking about, what if we did localize all of our economies or have only fair trade, organic, you know, what would that mean for other countries? And how do we be aware of what's happening in other countries? And how do we be in solidarity with their efforts and their autonomies of their economies as well?
1: Mm-hmm. It's a very interesting kind of conundrum about where, you know, those of us who live here, what we experience and what other people, like, for example, I mean, the last times when I was in India, there were so many more people wanting cars. And it was just because it was about status and the wealth that if you drove a car, that was better than if you were, you know, traveling in a different form. It just showed you had more status, economic status. But yet there was a big cost to that environmentally and so forth. But there was a reason why that was wanted.
2: Absolutely.
1: And that goes back to value. Right. We've been talking.
2: And as you mentioned earlier, the ways that we've sent or exported capitalism and the indicators of success into other places in the world. That's one great example of that.
1: You know, I wanted to, this has been so uplifting, but I want to shift a little bit for one, this one question about worker displacement. And also, I don't know if you've seen the recent film Ascension. It's kind of a disturbing documentary about modern efficiency and production and sort of the fatal flaws for humanity. It's largely set in China, but we know that worker displacement is inevitable. We are seeing it. You know, we keep seeing more and more of like self-checkout and more places, et cetera, things like this. But we know that AI will continue to replace certain kinds of human jobs. And at the same time, when we speak about right livelihood and people really pondering, what is the meaning of my life? What is the meaning of my work? What am I meant to do? What am I innately gifted to do and contribute? And a lot of these jobs would not fall into that category. You know, a lot of people, if they could do something else for the same amount of money or more, or another livelihood that was more fulfilling, they would likely not choose to be a trash collector or a retail store clerk or what. There's a million jobs that people would probably not choose. I mean, we've seen this during the pandemic, you know, many of the jobs that people left. So could you speak about what considerations do we have around sort of more manual labor jobs or jobs that are the least desirable for many people on the soul fulfilling level?
2: Yeah. So returning to the wisdom of E.F. Schumacher in his book, Small is Beautiful, he speaks about something called appropriate technology. And he says, what if technology served human and planetary flourishing rather than we serving technology? So I bring that in to say that technology can be both something that we are a slave to and also something that can be completely useful and helpful for our time and our, you know, time richness, but also our happiness and health. And so my two questions in regards to worker displacement are, who's making the decisions and who's benefiting from the automation? Now, if those who are doing the work make the decision to automate their work, I am for it. So if the truck drivers of the world say, we do not want to do any more truck driving, we are happy to automate this work, then I stand behind it as someone who wants to be in solidarity and support of those workers. But there may be folks who really enjoy truck driving.
1: I mean, I know there are truck drivers who love truck driving, but you know, definitely some jobs.
2: Yeah, my father in love, he was a mailman for many years and he loved it. So I know that we can find passion and purpose in many different areas of work. So who's making the decision? And then the second point, very critical, is who is benefiting from the automation? So if it were that a group of people decided to automate it, then they ought to be the people to benefit from the automation. So if folks are losing their jobs at McDonald's because of self-ordering machines, then those are the folks that ought to benefit from the automation and the profits generated from that piece.
1: But so how do you see that that would happen?
2: Yeah.
1: How would it be that they would benefit? Like, how do you see that actually happening?
2: Well, in one way that that would happen, it would be a cooperative business or cooperatively run. And so those who decide to automate would then share in the profits of that automation because they would all be co-owners rather than just a select few. But right now, the way that it's set up, the way that you described it, there are very few people who are benefiting from the automation at the tiny top, and it is encouraging inequality and it's rising.
1: Well, I do love this idea of the worker cooperatives and seeing more of this. And I'm sure we will see more of that because there is momentum. People are, you know, there is a shift happening no matter how long it takes. There's definitely more and more people moving in this direction together and inspiring others. And it's just going to continue exponentially. That's my personal feeling. But, you know, Della, if you could please share a little about how listeners can stay in contact with you. 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
2: 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But just want to end by just inviting folks to rethink economics. If anything felt inspiring or interesting, or maybe uncomfortable from this conversation, I encourage you to just look into it and see what stories of alternatives are out there. Who is thinking about these topics out there, and what are they prototyping and trying, and how could you get involved? And also to encourage folks to return economics to the realm of moral philosophy, to just challenge, to question mainstream economic thinking. And then finally, to uplift, water, and encourage those alternative economic models and practices that you're already participating in to rise us out of the global sea of capitalism and help us in the just transition to a more sustainable and just world.
1: Thank you. We hope to have you back on again, because this is just going to continue. You know, really definitely would love to have you back on the show.
2: Happy to.
1: Thank you, Della.
0: Thank you to our guest, Della Z. Duncan, Renegade Economist. And thank you to our listeners for joining us. This has been Renegade Economics for a More Just World. 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

Hi, my name is Kathy, and I live here in the Grand Valley. 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

0: Hi, this is Arnie Arneson, and this is the Tuesday edition of The Attitude with Arnie Arneson, our producers Dave Scott and Stephanie Collins. You know the drill. We're recording on Monday morning, and I'm still smiling. Oh, my God, go Knicks. Oh, my God, go Knicks. I mean, I was born in Bay Ridge, Brooklyn. Give me a break. Anyway, it's just, and I don't even do sports, but you know what I do, everyone? I do joy. And every once in a while, I see something like a sporting event that brings joy. And as many of you know, before I sort of do my regular opening thought, is that when I was running for Congress, I was listening to an interview on NPR with a guy that was being asked, why are Americans so passionate about baseball? And I'm like, oh God, why am I listening to this? But what he said was so remarkable. He said, oh, it's easy to understand. Baseball is the place where they practice hope. They hope their team's going to win. They hope they catch that fly. They hope they hit the ball out of the park. And as he was describing this understanding of baseball, it suddenly hit me. That's why I do politics. Because for me, politics has been a place where I practice hope. All right? And as many of you know, I told that story on an interview on a talk show, and my staff clipped the interview, turned it into an advertisement. And what they ended up doing, Stephanie, I hear something in the background. Stephanie, is that you or me? Are you hearing something in the background, Elizabeth?
1: I heard something that sounds like a whooshing sound.
0: It sounds like a whooshing sound.
2: There is no noise on this end.
0: Okay. All right. So I don't know. Anyway, so my staff clipped the article. You'll have to tell Dave to clip this. My staff clipped the interview, turned it into a political ad, and you hear me telling that story. But in the background is the sound of a baseball game, the organ music, the bat, the cheering crowds. And what I love about that ad was not only did I adore it, but it was the first time ever that radio stations called me up and said, people would call the station and say, will you play that baseball ad again? All right. So I'm just telling you, I look at the Knicks and I look at joy and I look at that baseball ad. And there are times that we can find Velcro to hold us together. And I think that's so important. All right. Now, before I get to my first guest, I saw an article at Politico and it was entitled The New Right Has a Blueprint for Building a Christian America. Inside the conservative plan to chart a new political future, sitting down, everyone, one town at a time. Okay, not one state, not one county, but we're talking one town. So I'm going to start a little bit after it begins about the idea that this town exists only in his imagination. But if everything goes according to plan, the field will soon become Brewington Farms, one of the neighborhoods that Abbotoy's real estate company, Ridge Runner, is developing in rural Tennessee. On paper, Brewington Farms will be a neighborhood like any other. In practice, it's anything but. The development stands as the cornerstone of the Highland Rim Project, an audacious effort to build conservative Christian charter communities throughout Appalachia. All right, you know how I hate charter schools? Well, now I got something new to hate. I now hate charter communities. Backed by the venture capital firm New Founding, a Dallas-based fund with extensive ties to the ecosystem of conservative intellectuals and activists known as the New Right, the plan embodies that movement's core conviction that conservatives need to use the levers of public and private power to remake America life in their own image. As Abbotoy readily acknowledges, the project is as much an ideological experiment as an entrepreneurial one. What it would look like to build a microcosm of the New Right's ideal society in the middle of Tennessee? We kind of see that. That's not what the Amish are. Anyway, but not to the same extent. They don't have billionaires behind the Amish. Anyway, and then he continues, crucially, the communities will be infused with what Abbotoy describes as a distinctly Christian cultural ethos. Some developments will be centered around an architecturally significant church, and the company is placing a premium on developing communal spaces like schools, community centers, and churches where large families, operative word is large, can gather to work, worship, or socialize. He goes on and on and on. And I just read it and I'm like, oh my God. And I decided that I also wanted to link, and I'll make sure it's on my Facebook page, link to the article about that New Right. There's an article at Forbes that you really should read because it's just, I mean, the story is so interconnected. The players are the same. We're talking about one billionaire with one sort of vision du jour, another billionaire, but all the billionaires have a vision where we are expendable. Democracy is expendable. We are not valued. Our voices are not valued. And they're going to create a very different America that feels almost in some ways like feudalism returned. It really does. It feels like feudal lords. So, all right, here we go. So with that as my opening salvo, let's get to our first guest. And our first guest wrote a piece at The Nation magazine. And the piece that she wrote at The Nation was about this concept of the abundance theory or whatever, the abundance network. I keep hearing about this abundance stuff. And I'll be honest with you, I don't know if I get my arms wrapped around it because I wasn't really sure what they were meaning by abundance. I know that there are billionaires and then the rest of us, but now I'm beginning to understand what they are beginning to market under this concept. We're going to be talking with Elizabeth Spires. She's a digital media strategist. Spires.
1: Yeah.
0: Oh, excuse me. Elizabeth Spires.
1: Right.
0: No, not a problem. We're having a conversation with Elizabeth Spires. She's a digital media strategist. She's a writer living in Brooklyn, my hometown. She's a former editor-in-chief of the New York Observer. The title of your piece at The Nation was "What Elon Musk's Trillion-Dollar Payday is Costing the Rest of Us." The tech mogul will leverage the initial public offering of SpaceX into more sociopathic wealth hoarding. All right. So I'm thinking about this and I'm going wealth hoarding. So what you need to know, Elizabeth, is that I'm having back problems. So at 2 a.m, I get up and I go to Facebook. And here's what I post on Facebook. Musk believes in the virtues of efficiency that he seeks to optimize. Humanity, after all, is expendable. All right, so this is where it's like Matt Stoller was sort of talking about this. And then what I also loved was Pope Leo. A moral AI is not enough if that morality is determined by a few. All right. And then I wrote, but you can replace the word AI with the word economy as well. All right. So there we go. So let me welcome you to the program. And let's talk about your piece at The Nation magazine, because I mean, we all saw this IPO. We all know that he now is basically a trillionaire. And what is so amazing about this is that he was able to bend all the rules to accommodate him. I mean, all the rules. And I posted on my Facebook page something about, you know, the price that was set. And someone says, well, isn't that normal? I said, no, it's not normal. Usually you sort of work with bankers and you sort of evaluate the company, but that's not what happened. Elon Musk set a price and said, take it or leave it. And they took it. So let's talk a little bit about the world's first trillionaire and remind everyone how he got there, because I don't think it was by his bootstraps.
1: Oh, no. I've written about Elon several times. And just to go back to your first segment, I'm from rural Alabama and grew up in an evangelical community. Oh, wow. But I've lived in Brooklyn for 26 years, including in Bay Ridge, by the way.
0: Oh, God, I love it.
1: But I, you know, there is some overlap between that movement and what's happening in Silicon Valley. In fact, you see some Silicon Valley billionaires like Peter Thiel embracing the evangelical Christian rhetoric and talking about the Antichrist, even though I'm 99% sure Thiel does not believe in any kind of God. Elon is cut from a similar cloth. You know, he grew up in South Africa in a fairly wealthy family. He and his brother started a company that was sold to PayPal. And this was during the early dot-com days when, you know, anybody with anything in a dot-com at the end of it could have sold a company. I was working at a startup around the time, and there was a guy named Alan Meckler in New York who would just walk around this big office that housed a lot of startups, and he would knock on the door and offer companies, you know, millions of dollars in cash on the spot without even looking at them. So Elon really was in the right place at the right time with his first company. And when he cashed out of PayPal, where he got kicked upstairs because he was not very good manager, he walked away with a couple hundred million dollars, and he put $70 million of that into SpaceX, which was an existing company that he bought out.
0: Okay.
1: He did this
0: so
1: with
0: he
1: Tesla,
0: did not create. Right, he did. So everyone needs to know that he's not the creator of the SpaceX. He's not the creator of Tesla, but he knows how to, you know, cut checks.
1: Yes.
0: Yes.
1: Yes.
0: Okay.
1: And so that's where we get at the sort of root of the inequality problem here. We're operating in a capitalistic system now where value is increasingly transferred from labor to ownership in a way that's so outsized that it's mind-boggling, and it doesn't have any roots in terms of really valuing people's contributions. So Tesla grew larger and faster than SpaceX, and partly because SpaceX is a more longer-term play. They're making rockets. So that's just a much longer development cycle. In both cases, Elon got significant subsidies from the government. When SpaceX started producing actual, aerospace vehicles, most of the contracts were coming from the government. And this was after decades of Congress reducing appropriations to NASA. That NASA's budget right now is a fraction of what it was in the 60s when you control for inflation. So basically, NASA slowly privatized most of its operations, and they've always used private contractors. Boeing historically has built most of right. our rockets. But so much of this has gone to SpaceX, and it was built on a lot of research that was government-funded, government-produced. SpaceX did not come out of nowhere. They're standing on the shoulders of giants in terms of aerospace development.
0: Right.
1: But when Tesla had a very similar trajectory, and Tesla was an automaker that was very small when he bought it. The technology was pretty nascent, but if you look at the mythology around Elon, it's that he built all of these companies from scratch by himself, and he's not an engineer. He's not an automaker. What he is good at is telling a story about himself.
0: Oh my God. That's what happened with the IPO. The IPO is all about his salesmanship, not on the reality of any of the numbers that would support the kind of trillion-dollar IPO. I mean, that's what's so shocking is that everybody kind of knew that they're buying kind of this fiction, this story. But at the same time, who's telling the story is probably more important than the story he's even telling.
1: Well, the stock market. So I used to be a buy-side equity analyst, and the stock market is, first of all, very optimistic, at least compared to fixed income, the bond market. And so particularly with frontier technologies, like in this case, SpaceX is not just a rocket company. It's a satellite communications company and an AI company. The market's already very optimistic about AI in a way that's really outsized. Anthropic and OpenAI also have scheduled IPOs. They're not profitable either. And they're going to probably have crazy stock prices. But SpaceX is unique in the sense that Elon owns 82% of it. The board is entirely controlled by him. There is no scenario really where, unless with the possible exception of Elon dying prematurely, anyone can push him out. So you have all this wealth and power concentration with one person who, by the way, isn't even running the company full time because he has two or three other companies and is happy to dip his fingers into things he knows nothing about, which is what we saw with Doge. There's something endemic to the tech industry where tech moguls often believe that, first of all, their wealth and success is indicative of their intelligence and their capabilities when it may not be. And secondarily, that their knowledge of tech is somehow transferable to other domains, and it usually isn't. So Doge came in and they wrecked many government agencies and serious important research programs that we have. They utterly destroyed USAID. And so what I try to argue in the column is, aside from the fact that this outsized payday for him doesn't even totally make sense in a market context, what do we think about the cost that Elon Musk has imposed on society?
0: And in some ways, that's the problem. Nobody does the chart. Nobody does the benefit chart and the cost chart and put them together. I mean, in a way, Elizabeth, I almost want the billboard. I almost want the ad. I almost want whatever, because we never do the comparison, because he's such a good salesman, because everybody basically genuflects to him. I'm going to read you something from CNBC. Okay, listen to this. I posted this and I wrote, "The Great Con," all right? I said, SpaceX priced its IPO at $135 and told investors to take it or leave it. There was no price range used to gauge demand, no haggling with prospective shareholders. That's despite, now this is really important, despite SpaceX having a fraction in the revenue of any tech's mega caps and racking up a $4.9 billion loss last year. Not in total, that was just last year, with total losses since its founding of over $41 billion. After the stocks closed on Friday, SpaceX was worth $2.1 trillion, giving it a multiple of 112 times last year's revenue. But this was my favorite line. This was not a deal that was priced based on market forces, said Lloyd Grief, an investment banker with Grief & Company in L.A. This was a deal based on what one man wanted. And when one man wants it, one man gets it. That one man is Elon Musk. And so I'm looking at Musk and I'm looking at Trump, and we are being defined politically, globally, at war with tech, with what's happening with our economy, based on sort of these two men. I mean, I really feel like they dominate everything, and they're so dysfunctional.
1: Yes.
0: And their dysfunction is going to make them richer and the rest of the world poorer. I mean, they're willing to sacrifice everything in order to feed their ego, feed their portfolio, and to the hell with the rest of us. And what I don't understand is how come people are either so subservient or so willing to buy it? Are we so in awe of wealth that we don't recognize what the wealth is doing in a destructive way?
1: So first of all, just tangentially, but not, there's a great column in the FT by Edward Luce, where in the FT, not, you know,
0: Financial Times, right?
1: Wildly lefty, you know, where his conclusion is Elon is a horrible person and has serious morality problems. And, you know, he talks about the decimation of USAID. It's a great column. You should read it in tandem with mine. But there are two things at work here. And Elon Musk and Donald Trump play to two different but overlapping audiences. For Trump, his real base are the people who primarily know him through TV. They have no concept of what he was like in New York. And they're willing to take him at face value when he says he has the same values they do. And partly because they don't really care if he does underneath it, as long as he's doing what they need. And whenever I'm talking about his constituency, I'm talking heavily about, you know, white evangelicals who are conservative. Elon Musk doesn't have exactly the same constituency, but he appeals to them in a certain way. And he appeals to the very wealthy, highly educated conservatives, because we do have a culture problem in this country where we do sort of worship wealth. We assume that it's indicative of intelligence and hard work. And, you know, conversely, we also demonize poverty. We think that that's always a function of character flaws. So it's easier for Trump and Elon to get away with doing horrific things, you know, that really harm millions of people, because there's always something in the back of our brains. We are socialized to believe this, that they wouldn't be where they were if there wasn't something to the idea that they deserve it or that they've worked for it.
0: So Elizabeth, again, I feel like I've been channeling this concept my entire life. When I ran for governor, a friend of mine who used to write for the Wall Street Journal told me that when I filed for my political committee in order to raise money, he said, get 1,000 chairmen for your committee. I went, 1,000 chairmen? He goes, yes. He goes, you've been talking all over the state. More people know you. They will be willing to sort of be the chairman. And you need to start differently because you're a backbencher, a little mother, you know, you're poor, whatever. You need to let people know that this is a very different campaign. So can I read you the headline after I filed with 1,228 names?
1: Sure.
0: That's 1,226 more than I needed. I only needed two. Here is the, no one had ever done this in history. No one, okay? This is the headline the next day. Arneson files for governor. No big names sign on. Big names as in money, okay?
1: Yeah.
0: No big names. That was the headline. Not look what she did, all right? That was the headline. And I called one of the reporters and I said, you don't get it. That was the point. That was the point. That was 1991, Elizabeth. Yeah. 1991. And now look where we are. And I think in so many ways, it's more toxic today. The inequality is greater today. What the billionaires are able to buy is now they own all the media companies in America. I mean, think about this. And as I'm watching you tell the story about Elon Musk and you tell some wonderful stuff about what, you know, Abigail Disney says about the very rich, that there really is something wrong with them. I guess I'm going to ask you a question, Elizabeth. How do you change it? Because of that money, and now because of the media, and now because of Citizens United, and now because you have an entire party, you know, that's been swept away. And even if Donald Trump leaves, they still have so many IOUs to the billionaire class and the Christian evangelicals. I am just trying to figure out how did the Lilliputians do it? And that's who we are.
1: Yeah, I mean, part of the solution really does require some level of collective action, and whether that happens through the political system or not, I think it doesn't matter. You know, we just need to be doing more than we are. Money in politics is a big problem. There is something about a system where in order to run for office, you have to have a certain amount of money, and it's unavoidable. And the only way to do that is to ask people who have it for money.
0: Yeah, exactly.
1: And then there's also just the way that wealth grows in the U.S. now is heavily in high risk, you know, the tech industry, early stage tech. There are only a limited number of people who have access to that kind of growth opportunity. And partly by design, you know, we don't want people spending their entire retirement funds on, for example, early stage companies that are high risk and are likely to fail. But venture capitalists, this is what they do as a matter of course, and they can have 99 losses and one big win and still, you know, increase their net worth by exponentially, you know, and it's kind of hard. If you haven't seen that directly, it's mind boggling. And I think the Elon's wealth growth has grown so quickly and so astronomically that it's maybe the first time that I've seen an example of a very public instance of that. And, you know, Elon didn't start from nothing. He was already a wealthy person, but when you compare where he was to where he is now, it's just, it doesn't even make sense. You know, there's nothing that Elon Musk could have done as a human being, even if he hadn't, you know, been as destructive as he was, that would justify that kind of payday. There's just no relationship between the two.
0: You write in your piece, what Musk has contributed to the public good is minimal compared to the scale of his pillaging. I mean, I mean, he's in a way he's created because he's lived off the public teat. Okay.
1: Yeah.
0: That, I mean, all these private contractors, all these things that either bailed him out, gave him a loan, gave him a contract, whatever. It all was our revenue dollars that he does not contribute to. I mean, it's really important. This isn't like, okay, we'll make him richer and then it'll send more money back into the revenue stream. And then, you know, we'll give him more revenue. That's not what happens. It's a one-way street, everyone. It's a one-way street. He's a taker. He's a taker. He's not a contributor. And as you point out, you wrote years ago, I was a buy-side tech equity analyst and watched the net worth of many mediocre C-level officers balloon way out of proportion to their contributions. This was because the stock market often values companies based on things that have little to do with their fundamentals. And apart from these rampant market distortions, there's simply no good explanation for why one person who runs multiple companies at the same time cannot focus on any single one of them. And you look at Musk and his chaos, and you look at Doge, and you look at USAID, you can just count the number of bodies that he ultimately has murdered as a result of this. And you just kind of go, what are we doing? But we saw what happened with the great economic meltdown. Who took us to our economic knees? Okay. So we were played by the market. We were played by Wall Street. We were played by the big banks. And then what did we do with Barack Obama and Bush? We bailed them out and we walked away from the rest of us. So is one of the ways that we can begin to sort of exercise some sort of response is to start building the understanding. You want to become a billionaire? Don't come to us when you fail. Don't come to us when you fail. You did it once. We're not going to repeat that. I don't know if people can understand it, but they have to begin to learn it.
1: Well, also they need to give back to the system that they have leached off of. And you know, that involves taxing them appropriately, taxing corporations appropriately, and not giving them the power to do what Doge did with no congressional approval.
0: You know,
1: it's One other thing that's just broken is we don't have any checks and balances anymore.
0: No, absolutely. I mean, again, everything has failed us. Our Constitution isn't really up to the task. Our Supreme Court has no ethics, you know, and needs to be expanded and term limited. And we need to figure out what it is we're voting for. But unfortunately, between the money and the gerrymandering, it's getting hard to figure out whether we're being the ones asked to choose or whether the politicians are choosing their voters. And I think that that's really important. And I'll end with how you end. Abigail Disney, an heiress and political activist whose philanthropic efforts are far more impressive than Musk's, said in an interview last year, I'll never forget this, every billionaire who can't live on $999 million is kind of a sociopath. All right, this is what she said. And then you write, but it raises another critical question. As Musk graduates into the trillionaire class, if someone can't live on $999 million qualifies as a sociopath, how much worse is the guy who can't live on $999 billion? Oh, Elizabeth, what a great way to end an article. It Spires, is that correct?
1: Yes.
0: All right, Elizabeth Spires, I want to make sure, wrote an article at The Nation, which you must read. It'll depress the hell out of you. What Elon Musk's trillion-dollar payday is costing the rest of us. The tech mogul will leverage the initial public offering, which he did, of SpaceX into more sociopathic wealth hoarding. Thank you so much for writing this piece and for joining the show.
1: Yeah, thank you for having me.
0: You're welcome. This, everyone, is the Tuesday edition of The Attitude. Stick around, folks. We'll be right back.
3: You're listening to the American Democracy Minute, keeping your government by and for the people. District of Columbia voters use ranked choice voting for the first time June 16th in D.C.'s Democratic primary. A group which helped to pass the reform reminds voters to vote for the best, rank the rest, don't rank candidates you detest. Pro-reform groups Grow Democracy and Rank the District spearheaded Initiative 83, which passed with almost 73% of the vote in 2024. Initially, the D.C. City Council dragged its feet on funding the reform, but finally appropriated the money last July. The election includes primaries for D.C. delegate to Congress, mayor, city council, and Democratic Party positions. In the past, city council candidates could get elected with as little as 20% of the vote, something which will change with ranked choice voting. Using RCV, if a candidate receives 50% of the vote, they win outright. If not, the lowest candidate is eliminated, and their next choice votes are reallocated in rounds until a candidate eventually reaches a majority. The process allows voters to choose their favorite without being a spoiler and can encourage more collegiality among candidates. Though the city and democracy groups have conducted education campaigns, a June 1st Washington Post poll found 44% of voters weren't aware RCV was being implemented. We've linked to D.C.'s ranked choice voting explainers at AmericanDemocracyMinute.org. I'm Brian Beal.

0: Welcome back to part two of the Tuesday edition of The Attitude with Arnie Arneson and producers Dave Scott and Stephanie Collins. You know the drill. We're recording on Monday morning. So I've been cavelling about the Knicks. I'm just like so happy. I can't even tell you. I'm just happy. And so I kept thinking about joy. And then I've been thinking about FIFA. And I've actually been very terrified because of what we've been doing to immigrants. People are going to be coming in from around the country. Who can afford to go to these games? Will they be shaken down? Are people afraid that ICE is going to show up? I mean, it's just all this level of toxicity. And it relates to this incredible event. And then I read a post by Adam Kinzinger. And he said, you need some good news. And I'm like, oh, God, I'm craving it. So I'm going to ask my second guest to forgive me, but I'm going to read a portion of it because we do need good news, all right? And again, this is kind of like my FIFA good news to balance off what's happening with the Knicks in New York. He said, we are told over and over again that America has gone cold on the rest of the world, that we have decided the people on the other side of the ocean are a threat to be kept out, that the welcome mat got rolled up and put away for good. Then a soccer team from the North African nation of Algeria shows up where? In Lawrence, Kansas. And within a week, the whole town was wearing green. He said, so for today's Good News Sunday, I want to tell you about one of the best things happening in this country right now. And it's happening at a soccer tournament. And it has nothing to do with soccer. The World Cup is here. 48 teams playing across the US, Canada, and Mexico. Each team in the tournament picks a base camp, one town to live and train in between the matches. So, for example, Germany went to Winston-Salem, Spain went to Chattanooga, and Algeria, who's playing two of its games on the road, picked where? Lawrence, Kansas. What the people of Lawrence did, though, that's the part I can't stop thinking about. It started small, with a whole town of people who had never given Algeria much of a thought, more or less even knew where it was. All of a sudden, flags went up in shop windows. Folks pulled up in green jerseys. People drove over just to watch a glimpse of the players. And then a local news crew stopped an older gentleman on a Lawrence sidewalk, standing in front of a storefront, draped in a whole roll of Algerian flags he had clearly just gone out of his way to find. They asked him what he actually knew about the country, whose colors he was flying. He grinned, paused for a beat, and said something along the lines of, well, not much yet. But we want to welcome you here. There is no agenda in that man, nothing performative, just a neighbor, thrilled to his bones that these strangers chose his town and perfectly at ease with the fact that he has a lot left to learn about them. But guess what? The welcome only got bigger. The University of Kansas State's flagship school that calls Lawrence home sent its marching band out to the training ground. They spent days learning what? Algeria's national anthem, note for note, and they played it as the players walked out for practice. Think about what that means for the moment. These men are thousands of miles from their families, living out of a hotel in the American Midwest, preparing for the biggest sporting event of their professional lives, and the first thing they hear when they step onto the grass is the sound of their own country song played by 100 American college kids. I'm crying, everyone. Anyway, Algeria did its part. They opened the training session to the public, spent the afternoon out on the grass with neighborhood kids, walking them through drills, signing autographs, posing for pictures. This, he says, is happening all over the country in towns you would never expect. And he goes on and on. But I need this story. You need this story. We have to find our better angels. And they're there. They just need a place to be seen. So thank you, Adam Kinzinger. All right, joining us right now for our second interview is a woman who wrote a piece at the American Prospect. Dylan Gouch Lewis is a senior researcher at the Revolving Door Project. She's a senior researcher that manages the Economic Media Project, which focuses on pro-corporate influence on the media's economic discourse. And since leading the campaign in 2022, she has brought her expertise on the media ecosystem, corporate enforcement, economic regulation, and political influence campaigns, which is really so important. But I read your piece, and these two pieces that we are doing today really fit together so well. One is about Elon Musk and the trillionaires and that, and then, of course, this abundance movement. And Dylan, I think that we need to turn your opening paragraph into a PSA. I think everyone in America needs to understand what people really think of you, especially the abundance movement folks. And this is how you begin. According to Zach Rosen, founder of the California YIMBY and the Abundance Network, the problem with politics is Americans being too involved, all right? Bemoaning the rise of small dollar political donations in fundraising documents leaked to the prospect, Rosen is blunt. Here we go, quote, small dollar internet fundraising makes politics dumber, close quote. Rosen misses what he considers to be a bygone era of elite dominance. Lamenting the current state of democratized influence, Rosen says, the old gatekeepers were political professionals who could count cards. Small donors today are amateurs yanking the handles of Act Blue slot machines. Oh my God. I mean, why doesn't he just say, just get rid of, you know, let's go back to the feudal system. Let's get rid of democracy. Obviously, the rich are smarter than you. They know more than you. They understand. And just trust us. They'll be benevolent despots. I mean, that's really what I took away from that paragraph. But let's talk a little bit about this movement. Who's behind the movement? What you discovered when you began to sort of find this document? Because a lot of us, we kind of think about that movement and we think of one name, Ezra Klein. Okay. That's sort of how the connection is, but I'm not even sure we understand it. You know, who doesn't like the idea of abundance? But what these guys mean by abundance means more for them and less for you. So let me welcome you to the program. And let's first start with like defining terms. What, if you had to sort of define what it is meant by the abundance movement, how would you define it, Dylan?
1: Yeah. So first, thank you so much for having me.
0: Oh, it's a pleasure.
1: But I think when most people hear abundance, yeah, they think, oh, that's Ezra Klein's thing.
0: Yeah.
1: And I obviously, he co-wrote a book with Derek Thompson called Abundance that sort of was the coming out party for the movement. But really, there has been abundance organizing going on since 2018 or 2019. It started with Patrick Collison, one of the co-founders of payment processing company Stripe, and Tyler Cowen, a libertarian economist at George Mason. They wrote a piece in The Atlantic calling for a new science of progress. Peter Thiel then gave a grant to Tyler Cowen to launch Emergent Ventures, which was designed to provide micro grants, basically, to progress studies, like people who are aligned in that. Pretty much any time you happen upon an annoying neoliberal or libertarian Substack or podcast, they almost certainly got a grant at one point from Emergent Ventures. But then under the Biden administration, you start to see a liberal prong to this, which they start by calling themselves supply side progressives. This is Derek Thompson and Ezra Klein. It's also folks like Matt Iglesias. And you start to see this critique of everything bagel liberalism, which is we don't build fast enough. There's too many environmental protections and labor protections. And we need to strip all of that back so that we can be more successful in just getting stuff done. This all, starting in around 2023 and 2024, comes together and merges into the abundance movement. Derek Thompson writes a column that calls for the abundance agenda a solution, which I doubt he picked the title. His editor probably picked the title, yeah. But the title is like a bold solution to all of America's problems or something like that.
0: Oh my God. Just the title alone, like it put my finger down my throat. I mean, automatically I go back to the benevolent despot. Like they just come to us. We have the answers and we will protect you.
1: Yeah. So then Then you see a lot of money start rolling in throughout 23 and 24 and 25. And you see YIMBYism, supply side progressivism, some libertarianism, especially like Silicon Valley aligned libertarianism, and this progress studies stuff that Peter Thiel and Patrick Collison and Tyler Cowen were championing, all sort of glomming together into the abundance movement. And it tries to be a couple of different things. Some people are just, anytime you are like, hey, this is a political influence campaign, because it very clearly is. That's what Rosen's documents lay bare, is like he says verbatim that they helped organize the moderate faction that toppled progressives in San Francisco. He boasts about flipping the San Francisco Democratic Party and the Board of Supervisors. But a lot of people try to just hide behind, no, we just want to build more apartments. And I think some people are probably genuine about that. But I think we also need to grapple with the fact that Silicon Valley views abundance as an influence campaign that they can use to try and shore up their standing within the Democratic coalition.
0: And you write in your piece the ideological assumptions that elites are a fundamentally positive force in society. I mean, they buy their rhetoric, okay? They think they're kind of like angels that just trust us. We understand. We know how to get to goal. We're going to get through the efficiency. That ultimately, if we get to goal, all of the downside that you might fear because they're going to like reduce regulations or, ask for impact statements, they're all going to disappear because we've gotten to goal, and the goal will say, see, it was so much better than anything that you were trying to do to protect the environment. I mean, they believe this crap. And you write, at a time when resistance to AI data centers and economic populism are powering politics, Abundance Network is telling its donors that they can rebuild the Democratic Party in, ready for this, a more billionaire positive vision. I mean, let me repeat that. I read that sentence and I'm like, excuse me? The Abundance Network is telling its donors they can rebuild the Democratic Party in a more billionaire positive vision. Despite calling the movement democratic and repeatedly talking about the need for bottom-up organizing, what Rosen and company clearly want is a political infrastructure that reorients politics away from anger at economic elites. Despite reassurances otherwise, Abundance certainly appears to be an attempt to steer Democrats away from class war and toward renewing the party's vows in its increasingly unhappy marriage between the party and the tech sector. Oh my God, Dylan. I mean, I read it and I want to reread it, and I read it and I want to reread it. And again, if you listen to the first interview and you listen to Abigail Disney, they really do believe they're better than us. They really do believe they're smarter than us. They really do, in a bizarre way, think that they are Democrats and that they will ultimately protect you, but we need to trust you. And yet, when you begin to sort of play out all the different things that they do, even with AI, AI may be able to help cure cancer, but it also sees people as expendable. So I'll survive the cancer, but I won't have a job. I mean, I'll be thankful to AI for doing something, but then there's no water in my community. I can't afford the cost of energy, and I'm wondering whether I'm going to be replaced by something that AI has figured out how to do. And I'm not sure they are willing to do the cost-benefit analysis, because they see only the benefit and they bear none of the responsibility for the cost, Dylan.
1: Yeah, and I think the part that really made that so clear is in the supporting historical manifesto to this fundraising pitch, is the way that they describe the history of the progressive era. They literally come out and say progressives only ac made accomplishments when industrial elites brought their social and political capital to bear. And it's just like they don't mention the labor movement at all, and they're attributing a bigger they don't mention Upton Sinclair either, which I think is especially egregious because they're focused on California, and he was like the progressive in California at the time. But they literally just explicitly credit political elites and industry elites for all of the gains of the progressive movement. They say that those industrialists

0: to wealthy industrialists and political elites.
1: It's what we're doing now with whitewashing history. You know, it's what they're doing to the Smithsonian. It's what they're doing. I mean, there's something called the cafeteria Catholics. Well, these are sort of like cafeteria historians. I mean, and everything that they pull out. I mean, so here's the kicker. You can't accuse them of lying. But by not including all this information, the story they tell is distorted. It's not a lie, but it's a distortion. But it's a distortion that fuels them. It's a distortion that explains them. It's a distortion that says, don't, you love us. You need us because without us, there would be no success. All right. Attributing all the success. And you write something that's really interesting in your piece, and you'll have to explain it to me because I didn't quite understand it. You wrote, Rosen sees the movement's aim as to retool the American system of government for the modern era. Okay. So they're going to like recreate the whole thing. He extols a decidedly anti-democratic style of governance. No, whatever. That's how the first paragraph begins that way. He breaks political spending into three categories. So you're going to have to hold my hand and explain this. One of the categories is gambling. The other one is card counting. And the third is the house. So explain to me what you mean by what does he mean by these three categories? Because I'm trying to figure out where the benefit is. And why he needs even three parts. What's the gambling part?
0: Yeah. So, Zach Rosen loves his gambling metaphors.
1: Yeah, I guess.
0: Yeah. So the first category is what he elsewhere describes as like yanking the slot machine on Act Blue. It's you just find candidates or causes and you donate to them to support them without thinking through like political strategy. Like it's not a calculated decision. You are giving money to the people and causes that you support. And he views that as a bad way to build influence because of the fact that it is less likely to pay off. It's like a slot machine. If it works, then it's great because someone that you believe in and agree with is in power, but it's very uncertain.
1: Well, in a lot of ways, what you're talking about now, we kind of sort of feel with the Platner campaign. I mean, you know, is Platner a gamble? Yes. Does he have any political history? No. Does he have a history that sort of concerns people? Yes. Is he saying all the right things now? Yes. Okay. I mean, so in a lot of ways, and I do feel I'm hopeful. I believe that people can learn from their mistakes, but at the same time, you're giving someone 6 years in the US Senate and there's only 100 US senators. And the question then becomes, was this a gamble? But isn't all politics a gamble? Again, what you say and how you frame it, you have to trust that what they say that they will actually do. So by definition, it kind of is. And the only way that you can sort of be validated is by kicking the tires and seeing what they do once they're in office. And that's kind of scary. So he doesn't like the gamble, is what he's saying.
0: Because
1: Okay.
0: then he goes into the other two categories.
1: Yeah, now tell me about these.
0: Yeah. So the first is card counting, which is sort of what you would think of as traditional political spending. That's where, if you are a donor or a high net worth individual, I will point out the first line of the memo says this is for UHNW. Prospective UHNW donors, that's ultra high net worth.
1: Okay.
0: But card counting is if you have a lot of money, you hand your money over to a political organization with professional communications and polling staff, and they make calculated decisions about how to spend that money in order to achieve the outcomes that you want. So this is like donating to PACs, it's donating to things like issue area committees that are like public fundraising vehicles that like Emily's
1: Like
0: List,
1: Emma,
0: things like
1: yeah, I
0: that.
1: was I, so you need to know that I applied to Emily's List when I was running for governor, but I was very progressive and running on things like an income tax and single payer. This is 1992, okay?
0: Yeah.
1: And Emily's List didn't write a check to me, okay? Okay, I was the first girl to run for governor, yada yada. Do you know when they sent me the check? They sent me

0: to check a week before the primary in September because all of a sudden I wasn't on their list of winners because they had not donated to me, and I was beating the two men 2-1. And so in order to aid and abet their win list, they sent me a check. Not early money is like the least, but late money is like get your name on our logo or whatever. So again, people had given money to Emily, just trusting that Emily would make the right decision. But of course, they get to define what that right decision is.
1: Yeah. Okay. That's card counting, is giving money to political organizations with professional staff that make calculated and like strategic decisions about where to send resources.
0: Okay.
1: The third example, which is what Rosen values the most and wants abundance to be, is the house, which he uses the example of Roe v. Wade and overturning it, not because he necessarily agrees with it, but as an example of how to achieve big policy goals without having to deal with messy democracy. But what that means is you build up enough infrastructure that you can establish structural advantages that make it easier to pass major policy changes without having to constantly fight the political battle over and over and over again and jump through all kinds of hoops. So the courts are the avenue that he's talking about there with Roe v. Wade, but you can also imagine similar things where, you know, if you get city councils on your side and everyone on the city council is aligned with you, you can push through policy faster without having to campaign for it every time, because you have it's creating an inside lane to achieve your policy goals.
0: So the house really represents the wealthy and the abundant group. The house doesn't represent the people. And he figures because he can buy the house, because he can control the house then will result in the kind of, you know, policy prescriptions that benefit them. And so to a large extent, but don't you need to sort of go through the system in order to own the house? I mean, you still need to sort of get the right players, get the right president, get the right Congress in order to get to the appointment where you ultimately have total control of the house. So whether they like it or not, they still have to deal with those other pieces. Am I correct?
1: Yeah. So I think they acknowledge that. That's why they're spending tens and tens of millions of dollars on this. But what they're saying with the House is they want to go through that process once, entrench themselves, and then not have to do it again.
0: Okay. So they're very efficient. They understand the challenge of getting there, but once they're there, they're going to shut the door.
1: Yeah.
0: And that's exactly.
1: They want to do Doge, but good is probably how they think about it. They're efficient. They know how business works. If they can get in, they can fix things. We just have to let them in. And then once they get their foot in the door, then they can solve everything.
0: And to a large extent, you end by, at a time when resistance to AI data centers and economic populism are powering politics, Abundance Network is telling its donors that they can rebuild the Democratic Party in a more billionaire positive vision. Despite calling the movement democratic and repeatedly telling about the need for bottom-up organizing, what Rosen and company clearly want is a political infrastructure that reorients politics away from anger at economic elites. All right? And now that's what they're trying to do. They're trying to create this interesting marriage between the party and the tech sector. But the party is really kind of not even useful. Only the tech sector is. Thank you so much for writing this piece. Fascinating and just incredibly, incredibly depressing. The title, New Documents Detail, Nine-Figure Silicon Valley-Funded Abundance Movement. It's based on the prospect having obtained a fundraising pitch and historical manifesto from inside the movement. Dylan Goucher-Lewis, thank you again for joining us.
1: Thank you so much for having me.
0: You're welcome. This, everyone, is a Tuesday edition of The Attitude. We will schmooze tomorrow, everyone. Ciao.

Welcome to the Salt and a Reggae Show. Godfather DJ back this week, along with DJ Freezy. I know each week I try to bring something different. This week, I'd say variety is the spice of life. I'm going to give you lots of great reggae variety. Lots of lovers rock, dub instrumental, and biggest and best of all on today's show in the month of June. Live reggae concerts from around the world by Jamaican reggae artists. It's going to be a humdinger.

It's the Soul Train Reggae Show. Got Father DJ back this week. What a humdinger, what a sweet show. Got some live cuts coming your way, concerts, reggae artists and concerts all over the world. We'll train a few during the month of June. Can't come too soon.

And our first concert cut for this show. Third World, Jaglory. One of the last great reggae bands to play in Albany, New York. 2024. Huge concert. And their lead, one of their leaders passed away a year after that. Catcore. Here comes Jaglory in the morning sun. Southern Reggae Show.

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Here comes Blondie singing The Tide Is High, made popular by the Paragons in Jamaica. Big, big, big tune for Blondie. And her biggest ever. Recorded in Jamaica. The tide is high.

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1: Musical Luciano in concert, one of the great crooners. Straight from the top to the very last drop, Southern Reggae Show. Godfather DJing this week.
0: There's a song in the early days I remember called Pure and Simple. It's good to be pure and simple, and your heart is pure and clean. You had many tunes. Hold me with your heart. Who we talking about?

the legendary lead guitarist in the history of Jamaican music, Ernest Ranglin. Think called Like Your Company. Here comes Floyd Lloyd with the original You're For Real.

Just like to remind you to listen to the South End Reggae Show. Godfather DJ to hear this week. DJ Freeze in the boat. As we wind down segment one. Coming up segment two and three. Make sure you catch all segment this week. We're loaded with concert tracks.

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1: Hello and welcome to the Global Village. I'm Chris Heim.

This time in the Global Village, a special edition of the show featuring the music of Régis Gazavo, one of the greats to come from Madagascar, a marvelous accordionist, and an artist who worked with an amazing array of different artists from a number of different parts of the world. We'll highlight some music from throughout his career, beginning with what turned out to be his last project, a supergroup, a trio of musicians from Madagascar, along with Régis, the guitarist and childhood friend Dagari, and also vocalist Monica Najava. Here with the title track of their album, Toy Raha Toy. This is Tocotelo, as we remember Régis Gazavo in this edition of Global Village.

A special edition of the show as we remember Régis Gazavo, one of the great musicians to come from Madagascar and an artist of surprising versatility along with remarkable skill with the accordion. Grew up in a small town in Madagascar and started playing the accordion when he was six. Despite actually some discouragement, he continued. And in fact, one of the discouraging aspects was that accordion, which apparently was introduced in the late 19th century to Madagascar, was not an instrument that was getting a lot of support, including literally the parts that were needed to keep an accordion going. So nothing he was exactly encouraged to do, but decided even after a university education that it was his calling and headed to the capital of Madagascar, began playing there, and decided to enter the Radio France International Discovery Awards competition, and in fact took home the first prize with his song Mikaya. It actually also became the title of his very first album, from which we just heard that piece. He would then move to Paris and then launch a remarkable career that took him around the world and found him collaborating with a remarkable array of artists. We will highlight at least a bit of that in the course of this hour here in the Global Village. But there at the very end, from his first album under his own name, the album Mikaya. We also heard some music that he did, a couple of things actually, that he did with a childhood friend, guitarist Degari, another artist who overcame some obstacles. Not even having a guitar of his own got discovered during the recordings that Henry Kaiser and David Lindley did in Madagascar, and that helped to launch his career and send him around the world in a number of different settings. His first group was a group called Jihe. And we heard some music from the Harambe album and Régis Gazavo, a special guest on that. And then the trio of Toco Telo. This actually was the last project that came out with Régis Gazavo before his passing on July 16th of 2017 at the age of 58. He had teamed up with Degari and also with the singer Monica Najava as the Toco Telo group. And they had released an album called Toy Raha Toy, or Here It is how it translates, and we heard the title track of that. Then here in the Global Village, I'm Chris Heim here with you. We'll take a break when we return. Some music from one of the first groups that did not involve musicians from Madagascar or from Africa. He, early on in his move to France, teamed up with the Corsican group Imouvrini. We'll hear some music that they did together when we return in just a minute here to the Global Village.

A special edition of Global Village, remembering Régis Gazavo from Madagascar, one of the great musicians to come from that country, and a remarkable accordionist and quite the versatile musician as well. After deciding just to throw his hat in the ring and enter the Radio France International Discovery Awards competition, he won, actually, first place, and then headed to Paris in 1990. And one of the first groups that he wound up working with was the Corsican group, I Muvrini. That's where we started that round of music with a piece they did called Dumanda with Régis Gazavo on accordion. He also worked with a couple of amazing musicians in Cape Verdean music. We heard him with Laura from the Mbem de Fora album on a song called Romaria, and followed that with the artist who was a huge influence on Laura and introduced the music of Cape Verde to the world, Cesaria Evora. Régis Gazavo and recorded with her and toured with her as well, and we heard them together on a piece that appeared on Cesaria Evora's album Sao Vicente called Esperanza Irisada. And then at the end, Paris Combo also made a guest appearance with them on the Attraction album on a piece called Avril. Remembering the great accordionist of Madagascar, Régis Gazavo, in this special edition of the show and exploring some of the many, many different artists and styles of music that he worked in his career. But after a quick break, we'll return with some music that he did under his own name. Stay with us. That is next.

few more examples of the remarkable versatility of accordionist Regis Gazavo from Madagascar, a special program in tribute to him here in the Global Village. And there at the end, working with a Cape Verdean artist who was born in Cuba and lived in both Africa and Europe, Mayra Andrade. And there, the title track of her album, and there, the track featuring Regis Gazavo, Navega. We also heard him as a special guest with Kekele, one of the super groups of Congolese rumba that came together for this project, and Regis Gazavo joining in with them on the Congo Life album with Mandoyi. Also did some things with the Mahatela Queens, a great township group from South Africa, including on their album Sabaibai. And we also heard some music from the second solo album that Regis Gazavo did called Sami Olombelo. Ekela is the piece from that. As we've been remembering Regis Gazavo in this special edition of the show, you can get the full playlist for it. 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

0: Hi, this is Michael Gibson from Grand Junction, Colorado. 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
4: Fathers are truly special. They care for us, protect us, and give us so much love. So today, let's let them know how much we love and appreciate them.

You're listening to the Children's Hour. I'm Katie Stone. You just heard Gracie's Corner, the YouTube show. That's her song for Dad. Today on the show, we've got a musical special for Father's Day honoring all the dads. Happy Father's Day. This one is for you.

0: It's with great pride and joy I introduce to you my firstborn, a boy child, who goes by the title DJ Willie Wow. An honest to God music man with a big childlike smile. His name is DJ Willie Wow. It's got a catchy ring. He has a passion to make rhymes with a purpose to get children to sing, to live life well, to do the right thing. Show your teachers how smart you are. Be a star like Cinderella and you might go far. Float like a butterfly, like a heroic Ali. And you can be the best hero you can be. You want to know how? Listen to me. His daddy. Daddy, wow. Listen to these songs written and performed just for you by my son, DJ Willie. Wow.
1: I want you to remember this. Repeat after me. You can never go wrong.

That's DJ Willie Wow from his Hip Hope for Kids release, and he was introduced by his dad. For Portland was before that, that's Mick Jordan. You're listening to the Children's Hour. I'm Katie Stone. This is our Dad's Day show. You can follow along on our playlist at childrenshour.org. Look for Dad. This is the latest from Fuchs featuring Van Van and Aura V right here on the Children's Hour.

Let's be honest. Who exactly are you trying to impress? Statistically speaking, your kids are average at best. No, I'm not saying they're not special, because we both know that they are. But in this world, they're only going to get so very far.

That's why you've got to scare them straight. Act a little crazy and sometimes stay up a little too late. Make them fearful of what they might become. That'll make them study hard instead of goofing around and having fun.

0: That was David Holt right here on the Children's Hour with Doodle Daddle Day. Minimum Parenting was Todd and Tina. And in the background, Randall Paskeman with Proud Daddy right here on the Children's Hour, where we're celebrating dads.
1: 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We'll be right back.
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1: J-Soul.

That's the Grammy-winning Uno, Dos, Tres, Andrés with his release called Uno, Dos, Tres, Andrés en Español y en Inglés. That's O Papá, the Spanish version. Before that, Jaso with My Daddy is a Champ featuring his daughter Nessa. 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It's Dad's Day here on the show. You can follow along on our playlist at childrenshour.org. Look for Dad. This is Go Banana Go, right here on the Children's Hour.

0: Hendrix. Still got it.
1: I'm hungry.
2: Hi, hungry. I'm Dad.
1: I'm tired.
2: Hi, tired. I'm Dad.
1: I'm bored.
2: Hi, bored. I'm Dad.
1: I'm leaving.
3: Wait, you're really leaving?
2: I'm leaving, I'm Dad.
3: I sing in the shower and I sing when I cook. I use silly voices when I read the kids' books, like,
4: hi, I'm the guy from Where the Wild Things Are.
1: Oh my gosh.
4: I'm big and scary.
1: Why do you always do this? Why?
5: I'm a princess.
1: Stop
5: and
1: it.
5: I'm stuck in a tree.

0: That's Adrian Sutherland with Notawe, and that's sung in his native Cree language. Before that, you heard Funky Mama with My Dad Rocks, and way back when, Go Banana Go was from Dark Side of the Banana. In the background, you're hearing Aaron Hamre and Orlando Sacatero from Forgotten Spirits with Father's Wisdom. Today, in honor of Father's Day, we are celebrating dads on the Children's Hour. Lots more coming up.
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0: Roly Poly Guacamole in the background from Digging in the Dirt, Daddy's Gonna Hold You Tight. And before that, What Daddies Do, I Will Be With You,
1: is Greg Leto
0: from Create My Own World. 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This is Anne Murray with Hey Daddy.

from her release Strawberry Wind. We're gonna go out with one more for Father's Day. This is the Kaboomers. Happy Father's Day. I love my daddy. We'll catch you next time for another edition of the Children's Hour.

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1: So J.D. Vance was asked right up front by both CBS's Ed O'Keefe and then later by Sean Hannity on Fox. Well, what's the deal here with this surrender to Iran? Why are we surrendering? Why are we organizing $300 billion to go to Iran? Speaking for myself, not for the administration, I think it's probably wise for them to do whatever they have to do to get the hell out of this mess that Bibi Netanyahu and Donald Trump stupidly got us into. If it costs $300 billion, we've certainly done that much damage, or at least Israel did that much damage. Both of us, actually, we both bombed Iran to Iran. You know, they have a claim for damages, right? So, you know, if we've got to pay them or somebody's got to pay them. And what J.D. Vance is saying and what he said to Sean Hannity and to Ed O'Keefe was basically, yeah, the $300 billion is fine with us. It's not going to come from us. It's going to come from the Arab nations in the region. It's going to come from the Gulf Cooperation Council, which is Saudi Arabia, UAE, Bahrain, Oman, et cetera, et cetera. And we're going to allow Oman and Iran to start charging fees, not tolls, but service fees for assisting ships with navigation through the Strait of Hormuz. So Iran now ends up with a younger government, a more radical government. The IRG, the Iranian Revolutionary Guard, is more in control of the country than they were. They are more repressive than they were. They're going to get $300 billion. They still have their uranium. And Trump, at the G7, somebody asked him about this, and he said, that's over. I think I don't even want to talk about Iran anymore. I want to talk about Ukraine. Because, you know, Zelensky's at the G7, and Trump is like, 25,000 young people every month dying. That's crazy. That's just wrong. Yeah. Where were you a year and a half ago when you cut off aid to Iran, to Ukraine? So, anyhow, here we have Trump just completely surrendering to Iran. And the Republicans just don't know what to do with this. I mean, over on Fox News, they're like, how do we spin this? They're just like clueless. And there really is, no way to spin it. But, I think just like, the Ballroom Project, the Washington Post this morning just revealed that Trump said, it's going to cost $400 million, me and my friends are going to pay for all of it. It won't cost a penny to the government. Turns out that when he said that, the government had already paid tens of millions of dollars to Clark Construction, the company that's building it, to start the process. And the government had this, a contract, essentially, that said the government's paying at least half the cost. So Trump was lying right from the beginning, according to today's Washington Post, which is just astonishing. When you think about it, he lied to us about why we had to bomb Iran. Iran represented no threat to anybody other than through its proxies, arguably to Israel. Iran was no threat to us. He lied about that. He tries to minimize the damage that has been done, the American equipment that has been destroyed, the 14 American lives who have been lost. He refused to be 500 Americans injured severely in many cases. He refused to visit the veterans who were injured in Iran in the region when he was at Walter Reed. And now he's lying about his ballroom. It's amazing.
0: You're listening to the Tom Hartman Program.
1: So what's on your mind today? I'll pick up your calls on the other side of the break.

0: Brian in Tacoma, Washington. Hey, Brian, what's up?
1: Yeah, I just the number 13. I've mentioned on your program before, but the amount of deaths that have happened so far in Iran, our soldiers, supposedly, according to Trump, that's the same number that the disastrous pullout of Afghanistan that was much more Trump's fault than Biden's fault because Trump released some Taliban, he tied Biden's hands, and so on and so forth. I'm not looking to relitigate that, but the number there is 13.
0: Mm-hmm.
1: And just yesterday, you, even just this morning, you said, well, we had a helicopter shot down yesterday, and you said we've rescued the soldiers.
0: Right.
1: According to who? According to,
0: according to
1: pick
0: us.
1: On you, according to Trump. Why is war so fluffy and easy and undangerous for us? Yeah. We've had explosions every day. There's never been a ceasefire. We keep shooting at each other. Stuff gets keep shutting down and no one else has died? Not in a million years is that true. But we all just collectively let Trump just keep saying, it's 13. It's been 13 for like 2 months. Stuff blows up. Stuff gets shot down. We keep rescuing them. According to who?
0: Well, and on top of that, in 1976, as I recall, we passed the War Powers Act so that we'd never have another Vietnam. And what it says is that the president may only initiate hostilities against another country if we have been physically attacked or he can demonstrate that it is imminent. And once he does initiate hostilities, he has to end them completely and entirely within 60 days unless Congress authorizes him to go forward. That 60 days has come and gone. And we were never attacked, by the way, by Iran. So this thing was illegal at the beginning. It's doubly illegal after the 60 days, and it's triply illegal now. And now he wants to integrate the American military and the Israeli military. It's like Benjamin Netanyahu's taking over America.
1: So many things with it, but 13, I'm just saying.
0: Yeah, I get it.
1: There's no way only that amount of U.S. soldiers have been killed.
0: Well, there's over 500 who have been injured severely, and a number of them were in the hospital at Walter Reed when Trump went over there last week, and he refused to visit them. So, Corporal Bone Spurs.
1: Yeah, but bullets kill people. We just keep saying, they understand that if they just keep saying wounded, wounded, wounded, wounded, then they cannot, that number doesn't have to go up. It's a lie. It's an obvious lie. Bullets kill people. People die when they get hit with bullets. Not everybody, but lots of people do.
0: Yeah.
1: I get it,
0: Brian. I'm skeptical of their numbers, too. But for the moment, this is what we have. Brian, thank you for the call. George in Coarse Gold, California. Hey, George, what's on your mind today?
2: I called because I heard a disturbing interview yesterday on Ian Masters' Background Briefing with a writer attached to the Quincy Institute's
0: responsible statecraft. Yeah.
2: Yes. And his name is Ben Freeman, and he was talking about this article that Congress is considering called 224 attached to the our military budget, and they're trying to integrate Israel's intelligence and military with our Pentagon.
0: Yes.
2: And actually have a person in the Pentagon who's Israeli, and he's telling them all what we're doing.
0: Yeah.
2: And Section 224 was opposed by Ro Khanna, but it was shot down in committee. But Tom Massey said he's going to bring it up on the floor. So please, everybody, contact your congressman or senator and tell them we don't want Section 224. We do not want to integrate Israelis' defense forces and intelligence into our Pentagon.
0: Yeah, or any other countries, frankly. I mean, we've never done this with Canada. We've never done it with Mexico. We've never done it with Europe or NATO. We've always, maintained the integrity of our military, of our Pentagon. And the Israelis, I mean, we're in the midst of a spy scandal, by the way, Israel spying on the United States. It was kind of a one-day story. But I'm with you, George. Thank you very much for pointing that out. I appreciate that. Mike in Fairfax, Virginia. Hey, Mike, what's up?
3: I'm a retired analyst, Mike, on Substack, retired Pentagon Iranian analyst. And we have so much leverage, but he seems to keep denigrating his own negotiating position.
0: Yeah. Well, it's because he's not a rational actor.
3: Well, I know. It's amazing, but his advisor should basically let him know that. I mean, he's worried about...
0: He fires any advisor who tells him something he doesn't want to hear. This is the problem. It's the Mad King Ludwig problem, Mike. Mad King Ludwig, who built that huge castle in Neuschwanstein. Anytime anybody told him what reality was, he fired them. I mean, this is Trump, we've got a Mad King in the White House. It's dangerous. It's destructive. And my concern is that, I'm hearing, the media that we've got, the world has maybe a couple more weeks before the economic impact really starts to spiral.
3: It's insane. Just you get the straits open, you can start negotiations, you can get good inspection regime. We have a lot of leverage, and he keeps throwing away the leverage he has.
0: Yep.
3: So it's it's like Saddam Hussein. No one could tell Saddam Hussein it was a bad idea to invade Iran. It was a bad idea to invade all of Kuwait.
0: Or Putin and Ukraine. This is the problem with people who think that they're emperors, are emperors. And Trump is trying to make himself an emperor. He's dismantling our government. He's dismantling the guardrails. He's found all the little holes he can slip through, in the constitutional structure. He's doing insane damage to us and to the world, frankly. And I think, people are getting seriously pissed. Mike, thanks for your analysis. Good talking to you. Dave in Federal Way, Washington. Hey, Dave, what's on your mind today?
4: Hey, not too much, Tom. Hey, I wanted to add to what you and maybe Mike were even saying. Look, regime change is still very much on the table. I think the CIA is running this thing. Ahmed Vahidi and Mohammed Jafari out of the Bakiatala headquarters, they call it.
0: Mm-hmm.
4: It is, they're both retired generals, but one is like, Jafari is now just doing domestic control, right? And here's the thing, there's this program called Iran Novin. They keep pushing that too with the Shah's son, Reza Pahlavi. Look, here's the thing. This is all Iraqi National Congress. Remember Nouri al-Maliki? He was Iraqi National Congress. Ahmed Chalabi, he was Iraqi National Congress. Except Chalabi was CIA. Maliki was over there with the British. They're trying to run this government in exile. Regime change is still on the table. Like you said, he's a mad emperor. It's not going to work. It's too hard. It's too hard. And what they're going to end up doing is carpet bombing and rubbleizing the place. And then America is going to be on right there with Russia and other pariah states. It's just a mass murder regime.
0: And this is what Netanyahu wants. And now Iran is saying, and I was going to talk about this in the third hour, and we will get to it in more detail, but now Iran is saying we're pulling out of all negotiations until Israel stops bombing Lebanon. And Netanyahu, who, in theory, there's already a ceasefire that Netanyahu's agreed to that we brokered. And Netanyahu's saying, screw you guys, I'm going to bomb whoever I want. I'll kill whoever I want. I don't care how many children. I don't care how many civilians. This is we're building greater Israel here. We're stealing more land every single day. It's just mind boggling, Dave. Dave, thanks for the call. Don in Pittsburgh, Kansas. Hey, Don, what's on your mind today?
5: I'm going to talk about Iran too. The dynamics of this tenuous ceasefire in the U.S. Of course, Trump was Netanyahu visited him, and by golly, the next day or within a few days, they attacked. And, Trump is not, he thought, they had convinced him it was going to be another Venezuela.
0: Or he was convinced
5: of
0: it. I'm not sure that
5: ridiculous.
0: The stories that we're hearing are that General Kane and, there was another one of the, Marco Rubio suggested that it would play out exactly as it's played out, but that Whiskey Pete and Donald Trump thought that it would be another Venezuela.
5: Yeah. Well, and the other thing is that you have a very strong backing by the Zionist lobby to push this, because they see the U.S. is fading. We're losing our edge in a lot of things, and this is their big chance. They couldn't care less what happens to us.
0: Yeah.
5: They use up the U.S., the last bit of the U.S.'s power, to try and gain, Eretz Israel, the expanded
0: and
5: Israel.
0: Just keep sending the money.
5: Yeah, and of course we fund everything, and of course the U.S. we're showing the signs of strain, and it won't last. With the general populace becoming strongly opposed to Israel. In 20 years, it'll change, but that's way too long.
0: Yeah.
5: For what's going on now. For now, they got a lock on it.
0: Yeah, no, I'm with you, Don. Have you seen the movie Pressure? This new movie came out this weekend?
5: No, I was thinking about, did you?
0: Yeah, Louise and I went to it on Saturday, and it's one of the best movies I've seen probably in the last 5 years. It is gripping. It is the emotional impact is overwhelming. It's not bizarre, but I mean, it's just very, very, very well done movie. It's just absolutely brilliant. And of course, it's about, Eisenhower, and D-Day. And I keep thinking when I was watching the movie, I kept thinking, and we've got Trump and Whiskey Pete. Oh, my God.
5: It doesn't look all that good in comparison.
0: But
5: was a really huge operation. You know, the Russians launched a bigger land operation on the Eastern Front at about the same time.
0: Yeah.
5: But we involved naval and air forces and things that were beyond what the Soviets
0: had. Incredible. It's incredible how successful it was. And it's incredible the number of Americans who died, landing on Utah Beach.
5: Omaha Beach.
0: But the movie is just gripping. I strongly recommend you go see The Pressure.
5: Closed our movie theater here in town.
0: Oh, no. Well, it's worth driving to the next town over, Don. Don, I got to move along, but thank you for the call. Good talking to you.
5: Bye-bye.
0: Paul in Woodinville, Washington. Hey, Paul, what's on your mind today?
6: Oh, Tom, I'm thinking about America's 250th birthday and Trump making it a celebration to himself. And I just think that, it's because of our human fetish and superstition with numbers that 250 is, it's really not any more significant than any other number. I mean,
0: yes and no. I mean, humans tend to have kind of mathematical OCD around things, anniversaries and birthdays and things.
6: I'm one of the worst, and that's why when I look at numbers and I find all kinds of things about numbers that so you can look at it different ways. But I mean, it kind of reminds me of last December, Dick Van Dyke turned 100 years old, and about 3 months before that, he said, "Hey, wouldn't it be funny if I died and didn't make it?" And he said, "What did I fail to make 100?" It's kind of this ridiculous, and it really is kind of that way. But
0: magical numbers.
6: If you want to look at it that it's significant, then we look at birthdays and saying, here's the day that we, the time that we celebrate how great we are. And maybe what we're really getting for our 250th birthday is a looking glass, so that we can look ourselves in the face, look in the mirror, and take a look at who we are.
0: Yeah, sadly. But you and I both know, Paul, if Barack Obama had been president right now, or Kamala Harris, or Bill Clinton, or any of the Democrats who could have been president, over the last couple of decades, the 250th anniversary would have been an opportunity to celebrate American values, to talk like, God help me, Ronald Reagan did, about the importance of immigration and having the great melting pot, and America is a diverse society, and our diversity is our strength. We would be talking about the founding and the ideals of a small d democracy, and where these ideas came from, and the Iroquois Federation and the Magna Carta, and that would be the conversation. Instead, we've got a friggin' cage fight on the front lawn of the White House. I mean, how tacky? How just? Oh my God!
6: And that's the perfect opportunity to talk about what America's values really are made of. Several years ago, I was trying to get the idea out that what we really need for our 250th birthday is a new damn national anthem, because the one we have, frankly, stinks.
0: Yeah.
6: It stinks. It's not even an American song. By the way, do you know that the Star Spangled Banner, the song itself, is the 85th rendition of the British song, "To an Akron in Heaven." It's the melody.
0: And the verses, the second stanza is kind of trash as slaves.
6: We could have had a national songwriting contest to have a new one for this year.
0: There you go.
6: But we didn't. Get anybody be interested in that.
0: Paul, thank you very much. Dave in Federal Way, Washington. Hey, Dave, what's up?
7: Hey, not too much, Tom. You're right about this intimidation, this
4: fascist regime is using. Because I was thinking about that the other day when Bolton, John Bolton, pled guilty to a felony for keeping classified information. That was based on his notes. I mean, there's no way John Bolton would have done that. He just, I think it's the economy of intimidation,
0: yep.
4: Right? I think he just pled guilty because he's like, well, I don't have a whole lot of life left in me, and it's not worth Trump and his goons harassing me all
0: this
4: the time.
0: Is what Joseph Stalin's head of his secret police famously said, show me the man and I will find you the crime.
4: Yeah, and of course, the regime in Tehran, of course, is tyrannical and oppressive. But check this out. They never attacked their neighbors. They never did.
0: I beg to differ. Hamas and Hezbollah and the Houthis, they have subsidized all of them, and they have all attacked their neighbors.
4: But if you look at Azerbaijan and Armenia, Iran was always looked as neutral by both of them. But my point is, we're going to pay like 800 times more to Iran than Obama ever did. And, you know, Scarborough was going on about how can any Republican get behind this? Hello, Joe Scarborough. These are not Republicans. They're freaking Nazis, man. Yeah. And here's the thing is, I've also thought about it with the FISA Act. Look, there's two things. We need socialist reform in this country. Like I said before, you don't have to be a socialist. Right at this moment, we need it because the wealth disparity is too great. We need some socialist reforms. What we got to be careful about is the safety cult, because the safety cult is alive and well. And I thought about that on the FISA thing. Scott Jennings was lamenting how, it's gone dark. We won't catch the bad guys. The liberals said, well, it's not totally dark. There's like a loophole for Section 702. And I'm sitting there going, look, this is all just safety cult, man.
0: Yeah.
4: And then the other thing is they're going to say that the people that, if you want even remote, even some tiny socialist reform, they're going to say you're wealthy.
0: They're going to fight a tooth and nail because the damn billionaires don't want to pay their taxes. Dave, well said. Thank you very much for the call. Dave in Hoffman Estates, Illinois. Hey, Dave, thanks for listening to WCPT. What's up?
7: Hey, Tom. Wednesday, you had this lady had called up about the, as long as our country's been around, that we had many, all these wars, that conflicts we've had. And you kind of, if I recall right, you had said, well, we had the Cold War, and that was a period of peace. And I have to disagree with you there.
0: Okay, go
7: for it. I'm one of the millions that were in it.
0: Mm-hmm.
7: And with that statement, first off, we're still in Korea. And they consider it's at an armistice. And the VFW considers that a war zone.
0: Yeah.
7: Still. And all that they have to do is cross the 38th, and it's back on, game on.
0: Yeah, that war never actually ended. It's just paused.
7: Right.
0: Yeah.
7: So that's just one.
0: Yeah. And I'll take that point.
7: Then you had, then we were in Angola at the late 70s, and then Grenada, 1983,
0: mm-hmm.
7: El Salvador, mm-hmm. 81 to 92, even though the Cold War was from 2 September 1945 to 26 December 1991, and we had... we still haven't got a monument, even, in Washington. And the thing's going on 35 years since it's been considered over. And we had on, for casualties, we still got 362 casualties.
0: Is this out of El Salvador, you said, or out of...
7: No. All of it. The 46 years of the Cold War.
0: Oh, I see. Huh.
7: I mean, we've gotten from Soviet Union, we lost about 110 Chinese... North Koreans, we lost about 95, 92,
0: yeah.
7: And then Cubans, grain. But anyway, maybe I make a suggestion for you.
0: Sure.
7: That see if you can get this on eBay. It's the book. It's titled "Cold War Clashes:
0: mm-hmm.
7: Confronting Communism, 1945 to 1991." Richard K. Kolb is the editor.
0: Mm-hmm.
7: It's a 172-page paperback. It's around 100. It's around 8x11.
0: Cold
7: and
0: War
7: it has
0: clashes.
7: The names of all of the killed, and that it was originally from VFW Publications 22 years ago.
0: Interesting.
7: So that's why I figure you could get it.
0: I will look for it, Dave. Dave, thank
7: Please
0: you very
7: do.
0: Much for that.
7: You find it very interesting.
0: Yeah.
7: All right.
0: Appreciate it. Thank you. Sherry in Cosa Mesa, California. Hey, Sherry, thanks for listening to KPFK. What's up?
8: Do you know why we never heard about the government of Iran that killed more than 42,000 people in a matter of 2 days? because they were demonstrating against them. I mean, I didn't even hear it in Pacifica, Democracy Now!
0: EMS, I don't think it's a secret, Sherry. It was widely covered in the media.
8: Okay, I never heard about it. I mean, on Pacifica and, you know, so-called...
0: Well, I certainly talked about it. I mean, you know, there was that it was about a four-day period, as I recall, where the, you know, where the people were in the streets protesting and the government of Iran just went out and slaughtered people. I mean, the number that I had heard was 35,000, but 42,000 doesn't surprise me if that's an updated number. This is a brutal, repressive, theocratic regime. It's the equivalent of, in fact, arguably even worse than the Puritans in the 1600s here. They're imposing their religion on people and their religious standards and practices. And if you don't comply, they will take you out. And if you protest, they will kill you. I'm no fan of the Iranian government. Let's be very clear about that. I don't think what Trump is doing is legal or appropriate, but I'm no fan of the Iranian government.
8: Right, I agree. But do you think compromising with them will solve the solution? Because I think the West don't know who they are, because they said if anybody is against us, we will kill them. I mean, it's the ideology.
0: Well, they're not unique in this. Everyone. That's the thing, Sherry. About half the countries in the world right now, about three-quarters of the countries in the world are not democracies, and about half of them are brutal dictatorships, and the ones that aren't democracies are kind of benevolent dictatorships, and Iran is not unique in this. They're just large, wealthy, and powerful, and situated in a critical tinderbox area, and they happen to control 20% of the point through which 20% of the world's petroleum products travel. So, I mean, that's why it's so consequential. Sherry, thanks for the call. Timothy in East Berkshire, Vermont. Hey, Timothy, what's up?
9: To give your previous caller a little help with the histrionics of Vietnam, the seminal battle that got us into Vietnam was called the Battle of Dien Bien Phu.
0: I remember.
9: In 1954.
0: Mm.
9: And what happened was the French, of course, Vietnam had always, Western nations had always tried to colonize.
0: Yeah, it used to be called French Indochina.
9: Yes. Now, here's the rub, though. The reason the French were so enamored with Vietnam because of rubber.
0: Hmm.
9: Now, you think about, okay, and it's good old-fashioned fascism. I can summarize it in one word for you. Michelin.
0: Well, what was the year that industry figured out that it was cheaper and easier to make tires for airplanes and cars out and fan belts and everything else out of petroleum rather than out of actual tree rubber? What year was that? Do you know?
9: Well, but you see, but back then, but rubber, yes, of course you
0: it's
9: had
0: probably the 40s or 50s.
9: It's a composition of petroleum and rubber, but Vietnam has a lot of rubber trees.
0: Right.
9: So, the French had loved Vietnam for that. That went back, generations. As the automobile developed, and then you couple that with the domino theory. I think Harry Truman, then
0: Vietnam falls, then next goes Cambodia, et cetera, et cetera. Yeah, I'm familiar with it.
9: Yeah, but I'm telling you, Michelin was a big player in the whole Vietnam War.
0: Yeah. It was Goodyear and General Motors that convinced Los Angeles to sell their light rail system, to tear up and they said that if you privatize it to us, we'll run it more efficiently. And so L.A. sold it to them, and then they ripped the tracks out. It was all to encourage the growth of automobiles.
9: Yeah.
0: Our past is very checkered by corporate misbehavior. Timothy, I got to move along, but thanks for the history. I appreciate it. Gene in Auburn, Washington. Hey, Gene, what's on your mind today?
10: as Norman, Alabama says, integrity is non-negotiable.
0: Yeah.
10: And for me, hearing that Australian journalists have documented and been raped in IDF prisons, particularly one of the women who was on the flotilla to Gaza.
0: By the Israelis, by the Israeli army, which is the IDF, yes.
10: Exactly. And our tax dollars are supporting Netanyahu's government and incursion into Gaza, the stopping of humanitarian aid. Just bottom line, if you've been sexually assaulted, the idea that sexual assault is being used to wage war against Palestinians, men, women, and children, there are approximately 350 or more minors in these Palestinian torture prisons, and the report is, I checked New York Times, Medium, Australian Press, guards have been quoted as saying they would be raped until they die.
0: Well, Nicholas Kristof in the New York Times documented how the Israeli army was training dogs to rape Palestinian prisoners.
10: Yes, that was one of the reports I heard in the video report that I saw.
0: Yeah.
10: And that was one of the things, one of the tactics the Nazis used on Jewish women.
0: Yep.
10: In the prison camps and in concentration camps. And we had a treaty that were part of the Geneva Conventions that outlaw rape, forced pregnancy, penetration of women and men, women vaginally and men anally, for 50, 60 years.
0: Yep.
10: I'm not sure of the exact
0: Netanyahu is
10: year.
0: Laughing at that.
10: Our senators and representatives approve budgets that send money to Netanyahu that support the rape system in prisons is it's incomprehensible
0: it's
10: to
0: criminal.
10: Me, and I absolutely will not vote for any legislature who does not condemn rape in Israeli prisons and who does not push for international inspectors to go in and confirm that prisoners are being treated humanely.
0: I agree with you. You said it very well. You said it very well, and I completely agree. Thank you. Gary in Albuquerque. What's up, Gary?
11: Points on Vietnam.
0: Mm-hmm.
11: BAG, Military Assistance Advisory Group, was sent in 1954. My father was in it. Our family moved there in 1955.
0: You moved to Vietnam?
11: My younger brother was born in Saigon.
0: Wow!
11: I
0: what a story.
11: Fought in Vietnam. What I'd like to say is, I wish nobody would continue with, we were massacred people in Vietnam. That was an isolated incident at one time in My Lai, and it was by a gentleman who was turned down by the Army twice.
0: Lieutenant Kelly.
11: Before Nixon allowed him in under Project 100,000. It angers me in a way to be continually associated with the losingest people that were in Vietnam.
0: Yeah.
11: 85% of the people in Vietnam in the military were volunteers. Second World War, it was 40% of the greatest generation that volunteered. My father fought with Merrill's Marauders in Burma during the Second World War. He went on to serve 32 years, retired airborne ranger. So when I hear somebody call and say, well, there were a lot of massacres and these guys ought to confess, it's insulting, but it's so ridiculous as well.
0: Okay.
11: Thank you for your time.
0: Certainly, Gary. Thanks for putting that on the record. I appreciate the call.

0: picking up your calls. What's on your mind today? Dave in Hoffman Estates, Illinois. Hey, Dave, what's up?
1: Hey, Tom. Before I got on, what I'm going to tell you about, when you're mentioning about Hegseth, you think he might claim that John Belushi was correct when in Animal House when he said it was over when the Germans bombed Pearl Harbor? The Magnet believe it in this bizarre world.
0: Yeah. Their grip on reality is thin.
1: But on a more serious note, today in history, June 8th, in 1967, during the Arab-Israeli Six-Day War, 34 American crew members were killed and 170 were wounded when Israel attacked the USS Liberty, an intelligence gathering ship, in the Mediterranean.
0: Was that today?
1: Today's date. 59 years ago.
0: Yeah, most people didn't even know about that until about a decade ago, you know?
1: Yeah, they paid from later on until about 1980, but they dribs and drabs, you know, the $12 million or whatever.
0: Yeah.
1: Israel later said that the Liberty had been mistaken for an Egyptian vessel.
0: Yeah.
1: Never mind that the USS Liberty was flying a large holiday size American flag, a 7x13 flag at the time of the Israeli attack.
0: Yeah, yeah.
1: There's our friends, the Israelis.
0: And didn't Netanyahu's brother, wasn't he like on the beach and he died in that conflict or something, as I'm recalling?
1: Was it that or was it when he... with Angola or whatever.
0: It was probably something else.
1: I thought that was the one when they got the hostages from that Idi Amin's land. His brother Yoni or something. Was it Yoni?
0: I don't recall the details now. I just know his brother died and he's...
1: But anyway, I don't believe those sailors from that USS Liberty have ever had any kind of monument. Maybe if they ever put together and put a Cold War veterans... a monument in Washington or a memorial in Washington, D.C., they could be added, seeing that the Cold War was from 2 September 1945 to 26 December 1991. They would fall right in it.
0: Yeah, my experience has been that, by and large, neither politicians from neither party want to acknowledge things that Israel has done that reflect poorly on the country. So,
1: Not just Israel, just for the Cold War, they ain't done nothing for us either.
0: It certainly seems
1: like anyway, I just thought I'd bring that up, though, so it doesn't get buried in the annals of history.
0: There you go. Thanks for the reminder, Dave. Right. Thanks for the history lesson.
1: All right.
0: Good talking to you. Morris in Inglewood, California. Hey, Morris, what's up?
2: My first presidential nominee for the U.S. presidency, Hunter Biden.
0: This guy has turned into the MAGA's worst nightmare on social media. It's incredible.
2: Don't be stealing my thunder. My wife does that to me.
0: Anyway,
2: I love the way this man is pushing back on MAGA. He's polished. He's classic. He's repented, Tom. We don't do that. He's repented. Mm-hmm. You know, he's faced his demons, Tom.
0: Yeah.
2: He can relate to all of us. We can all relate to him. Excuse me. We can all relate to Hunter Biden. Remember the Sackler family? They had everybody on this country on dope. Everybody in this country knew somebody in their family or neighbor was on some dope, and they got busted. They paid a fine, but they also profited billions of dollars. The point I'm trying to make, Tom, is that a lot of people in this country got strung out on that stuff. He came back. He overcame it. Mm-hmm. And I like this man. I think he's going to be the first nominee. And you were talking about how Reagan decimated this country economically. Back in the day, a guy named J. Paul Getty, he owned a museum. He might have been the richest brother in the world, $370 million on a good day. Now he wouldn't even be in the top 1,000 people, richest people in this country anymore. And AIPAC, and I'm going to end with this, AIPAC is the greatest threat to humanity. It's the greatest threat to our economy. And if you got a politician that is taking money from AIPAC, they are part of the Epstein web, straight up. All right, Tom, let me let you go. Appreciate this platform.
0: Good rant, Morris. Thank you very much. Ron in Berrien Springs, Michigan. Hey, Ron, what's on your mind today?
3: Call about Vietnam veterans and dying of Agent Orange and time to come and tell the truth. And what I'm talking about is, all right, there's one story in the present issue of the veteran, Vietnam Veterans Against the War newspaper, in which a member of a mechanized unit, they came upon a village. And this is not the first story that I've heard of a mechanized unit. The mechanized units are like five tanks, six armored personnel carriers, some other related trucks with heavily armed troopers, immense firepower you can bring down.
0: Sure.
3: And what they would do, they'd come up on a village, and the village would not know they're there, and they would just open fire, wipe out the village, arms, legs flying. And but the story in our local paper, and I can't say this gentleman who I've met at the VA clinics, and we've talked a little bit, but he was in a unit, that a mechanized unit, that came upon a village, and allegedly they were engaged in one of the heaviest firefights, mm-hmm. and they killed a big number of VC and VA soldiers. Mm-hmm. But I'm just curious, was that village, could that village, or maybe not even that village, maybe that village was a heavily armed VC and VA stronghold, but most of the village they would pull up on would just be wiped out, everybody. Yeah. And if you didn't have weapons in the village, they would have a stash set of weapons in a footlocker to throw around and take pictures of.
0: Sure.
3: But what I'm getting at is, how many soldiers who are veterans now who've lived through that and participated in massacres and still holding it back, you know, but and why hold it back? Because a lot of veterans do support right wing like Trump. I think they feel protected by the government, and if they're getting benefits for related diseases or wounds, their benefits could be in jeopardy. So it's time for veterans, especially Vietnam veterans, to come out now and speak, because even though almost all of our veteran our members are dead or on their knocking on the door, but they have joined forces with the Iraq veterans, Afghan veterans, to form Veterans Against Wars, and they do meet and they do participate in demonstrations in the Capitol. It's never covered, but they're still, and that's the other reason. You know, yes, students were a great part of the anti-war movement, and other people. But one of the main drivers was anti-war active duty GIs and veterans groups,
0: yeah,
3: who spoke out against the war, who actively acted against the war in Vietnam.
0: Yeah, you're right.
3: And
0: VVAW was huge.
3: Yes, which I'm part of. Mm-hmm. But, you know, no action, in my opinion, whatever it was that was anti-war, considered was too big or too strong, because everything about the Vietnam War was wrong.
0: Yeah.
3: The first time we got stuck in Vietnam was after World War II. The French cleaned out their SS POWs, and they put them on U.S. Liberty ships and shipped them to Vietnam. And the sailors, the American sailors on those ships, protest. Every enlisted man signed a protest that we don't want to take Nazi soldiers over to restart the Indo-Chinese War, but we did it anyway. So our involvement with
0: that was in the mid-50s, right?
3: No, that actually was in 45, Tom.
0: Oh,
3: it was right, yes. It was right after the...
0: Because wasn't the official kind of beginning of American involvement in Vietnam when... my recollection is that it was 1956 when the French pulled out and basically stepped in. Am I remembering right?
3: I'm in here. Our involvement with Ho Chi Minh and the Viet Minh, I don't mm-hmm. think they were called Viet Minh at that time, but they helped us, in other words, helped my father, who spent 3 years in the Pacific fighting the Japanese, 5 bronze battle stars. Mm-hmm. That meant Ho Chi Minh and his communist soldiers, or whatever soldiers he had, were fighting the Japanese, were saving American pilots shot down over Indochina and bringing them back to fight, keep fighting. And our OSS went there and met with Ho Chi Minh, and the first OSS man to meet him said, "This is the guy we should be backing. This is the guy that people love."
0: Yeah. Well, he was a popular figure. I mean, you know, he wanted to bring prosperity to his people. I realize it was, you know, a pseudo-Marxist version of communism, but, the alternative was, you know, continuing to be basically the vassals of the big fruit companies. You know, it's like
3: Tom. Also, Eisenhower has a big part in this. Eisenhower refused to let the boat go in 1950, because he said 80% of the Vietnamese people would vote for Ho Chi Minh. So we cannot let that vote go forward. But
0: interesting.
3: He did help it.
0: Yeah.
3: So
0: much for the anti-communist hysteria, Ron. Thank you. Thanks for the history lesson. Ed, watching Free Speech TV in Chicago. Hey, Ed, what's up?
4: Did you ever see the movie Bullworth with Warren Beatty?
0: Yeah, I did. Yeah, I thought.
4: Okay, I'm going to tie this into it. There was a great scene in there where he's in a black church, and he asked the people in this church. You know, they're asking him why he hasn't done anything for him, and he says, how much money have you given me? And because, you know, this Beatty's character in the movie is a senator who decides to speak honest. And he says, you guys haven't given me any money. Why should I do anything for you? Everybody's astounded. But it was like, it was the point. And the point, I thought of that in relation to Adam Smith and the Section 224 that Netanyahu at a backbencher from Indiana, Marlon Stutson, put in our National Defense Authorization Act. Ro Khanna was the only Democrat I've heard that was speaking about this. What this Section 224 does, it basically gives the Israeli military industrial complex, it just hooks them at the hip with ours.
0: That's right.
4: Up until this section was put in, before we would give any aid to Israel and stuff, it had to be voted on. It was public knowledge. Now there is no oversight at all. Our tax dollars, and this might be a fine act, but it's one that should be debated out in the open, and especially now when it comes out that Netanyahu actually wrote this, and I can't believe it that people weren't screaming about this. And then I heard Adam Smith's comment about it, and I like Adam Smith a lot, but his comments about this were so disingenuous. And then I find out he's taking $340,000 from AIPAC.
0: Yeah, I know.
4: And if he would just come out and say, listen, I'm afraid of AIPAC. They've given me money in the past. I'm afraid of them. So that's why I'm voting for him. That I would actually respect.
0: Yeah.
4: But to come out with this disingenuous right now to actually back a war criminal, putting stuff in our American legislation.
0: Has that legislation containing Section 224 passed either house?
4: It's passed. It's a done deal.
0: Oh, it's law now?
4: It's astoundingly disgusting. Again, this might be at another point in time with another person heading the government of Israel. Maybe there, you know, arguments could be made where you could say, well, yeah, that makes sense. No. This was Netanyahu telling a Republican from Indiana, Marlon Stutzman, hey, slip this in, because the Republicans have been trying to pass this and haven't been able to do it.
0: Right.
4: But they got it done by sneaking it into the National Defense Authorization Act, and enough Democrats went along with it. So it passed by a voice vote. They weren't even, you know, like I said, a voice vote.
0: Yeah.
4: So I'm really disappointed with Adams. I, just come out and say it. Say I'm afraid of AIPAC. They've given me money.
0: You
4: I'm
0: know,
4: afraid to go the up
0: next,
4: against
0: if he that comes on the respect. Program again and takes calls, give him a shout.
4: No, believe me. You can tell I'm really upset about this. You
0: I
4: know,
0: get
4: I
0: it.
4: Called his office.
0: I get it. I totally get it.
4: It ain't right.
0: Yeah, I'm with you. Ed, thank you. Thank you very much for the call. It's good to hear from you. Lori in McClenny, Florida. Hey, Lori, what's up?
5: I just wanted to stand up for the Vietnam veterans and every veteran.
0: Mm-hmm.
5: In my younger years, in my 20s, I equated what anti-war with anti-veteran. And the men in the Vietnam War were thrown into horrific, horrific situations.
0: Yep.
5: So I just want to say I love all veterans. I've learned.
0: I'm with you. I'm with you, Lori. The people who have volunteered to serve this country, or people who were drafted for that matter and actually showed up.
5: Yes.
0: You know, we owe a debt. We owe a debt to, and you know, regardless of what happened in Vietnam or what was done there, or Iraq or Afghanistan or, you know, any place else, I think we can blame the system. And we can certainly blame the presidents, but blaming the individuals is not kosher. Lori, thank you. Well said. Raymond in Arcata, California. Hey, Raymond, what's up?
6: I wanted to talk about Israel and Iran, you know, this whole situation. And also to comment on that caller earlier who was talking about Iran having nuclear weapons and bringing balance to the Middle East. Because that makes so much sense. But concerning Israel and Iran, I think there's some questions that just aren't being asked in this whole conversation. I mean, sometimes they are a little bit, but they're not really at the forefront. And in my opinion, these are really important. Like, first of all, what is Israel's goal? Okay. Is it to take over the entire Middle East, or is it just to have a safe haven for Jews?

0: I don't want to go back to 1946, Raymond, but I will agree with you that Israel's policy with regard to Gaza and the West Bank is largely terrorist. On the other hand, what Hamas did was also pure terrorism. I've been in Israel when suicide bombers have blown up buses. I mean, that's terrorism. And this is one of the problems. If, you know, somebody called earlier and said, what would you do if you were president with regard to Iran? I would say you've got to stop funding Hezbollah and Hamas. Although I acknowledge that the largest funder of Hamas was not Iran. It was Netanyahu. He gave Hamas over $1 billion because he wanted to try to split them from the PLO. I get all that. But
1: why do these organizations exist? Why does Hezbollah and Hamas exist in the first place? You know, that, I mean, I think
0: this is Iran's soft power, arguably hard power, actually, I would say. This is the way that they've been trying to have influence in the region. But I think it's an inappropriate thing to do. Not that we haven't done the same thing, you know, sponsor proxies around the world. Byron in Baton Rouge, Louisiana. Hey, Byron, what's on your mind today?
2: Just your opinion. If you were president, how would you resolve Russia conflict as well as the Iranian conflict? What would you do first thing if you were president to resolve those two major issues?
0: Wow. What I would do is what I think Donald Trump is ultimately going to do, which is declare victory and go home. Basically say, we've done what we've done and there's nothing more to be achieved here. And try to work out a deal like the JCPOA. I mean, that was a pretty good deal, and I suspect the Iranians would still be willing to negotiate in good faith. The problem is, every time they sit down and negotiate with us, we start bombing them or we try to kill their leadership. They just don't trust us. We would have to break that connection to Netanyahu before they would take it seriously and it could actually work. With regard to Ukraine, I think it's pretty straightforward. If we had been providing Ukraine... And by the way, this falls on the Biden administration as well as the Trump administration. If we had been providing Ukraine with the defensive and frankly offensive weaponry that they need to take back their territory and push out Russia, Putin would go away. You know, he'd go find someplace else to stomp on. So those are my thoughts on that. You want to argue with me, Byron, or do you have alternative ideas or what?
2: I think I basically agree. Just let me briefly say, to me, and maybe this is blasphemy for some people to hear, but to me, it would not be that bad of an idea if Iran had nuclear weapons, because it would add stability to the Middle East. You know the saying, street gangs have a saying, no gun, no respect? Well, in international politics, if you don't have a nuclear weapon, they don't give you respect. You notice how North Korea has nuclear weapons? And you don't see too many, you know, we're not messing with them, right?
0: Same with Pakistan.
2: Why? Because they have nuclear weapons.
0: Yeah, same with Pakistan.
2: Right. I mean, it would add stability, and Israel and U.S. would never have attacked Iran if they had a nuclear weapon, and they would never use it. They'll say, oh, but if they had it, they'll use it. No, they won't, because why? Because they know they would be destroyed if they tried to use it. There are nine countries that have nuclear weapons. So if any one of them ever tried to use it, they would be destroyed by one of the other eight, and they know that. Plus, it's against their religion. They have a fatwa that they've issued that they would never use it. And again, it would. You know, why should Israel be the only country in the Middle East that has nuclear weapons? Why can't Iran? Oh, well, Israel is our ally. Well, they're an ally that's committed genocide and ethnic cleansing and subjected Palestinians to a military occupation for generations. What makes them better than Iran to have one?
0: I agree with your logic.
2: Again, it would add stability to the area.
0: Yeah, I agree. The one caveat that I would put on that is that Iran right now is run by one of these end times cults, who much like the American Christians, believe that in order, in this case, instead of to bring back Jesus, it's to bring back Muhammad. But in order for the end times, the wonderful end time paradise to come, Israel has to be destroyed. And I would want them to back away from that. but that's a caveat that I'm not, you know, that's not a line I'm drawing in the sand, even. I think even with the end time cult, because there's a similar end time cult in Israel. Ben Gavir is a member of this, you know, the Israeli defense minister, you know, believing that, you know, Mashiach will come if they can just, you know, destroy enough stuff. So, Byron, I'm with you. Thank you. George in Cripple Creek, Virginia. Hey, George, what's up?
3: Hey, Tom. Interesting article in Investi on June 6th.

0: reclaiming your language, why Ukraine agreed to expand Hungarian ethnic rights in the Transcarpathian region, right? Transcarpathian is the area between western Ukraine and eastern Hungary, and from 9th century to 1919, it was an integral part of the Hungarian kingdom. And Ukraine is allowing the use of the Hungarian language in transacting official government business in schools and public events like public meetings. And in return, Hungary removed its veto on allowing Ukraine to enter into talks to enter the EU, and its veto on $90 billion or so EU aid package to Ukraine.
1: I thought that change in Hungary's posture with regard to Ukraine and the EU was the result of Peter Magyar winning the election.
0: Exactly right. He's the one that negotiated that.
1: Oh, okay. Wow. So they really are. That's a big deal.
0: Orban was using repression of Hungarian ethnic rights and the Transcarpathians as a reason to veto aid to Ukraine and Ukraine accession to the EU.
1: Now,
0: and there are about 150,000 ethnic Hungarians in Transcarpathian. That's about 10% of the population.
1: Yeah, yeah. Now, Russia, for a long time, George, has claimed that the reason why they're trying to take at least the eastern and northern parts of Ukraine is because it's heavily populated by Russian speakers as a result of people being moved around, you know, by the Stalinists. What are your thoughts on
0: that? Exactly right. And here's another one. On May 25th, Putin signed a bill to enable the Russian military to deploy to any foreign country where Russian citizens are facing arrest, detention and trial, or other perceived persecutions. So I think this is Putin laying the groundwork for possible, intervention into the Baltic states.
1: Yeah.
0: Because, in Lithuania and
1: Latvia, Estonia. Yeah.
0: I think Russians are about 20% of the population. So, he's laying the groundwork for a possible intervention into the Baltic states.
1: Wow. Wow. And Transnistria?
0: Like you said, he used the same excuse when he invaded Ukraine.
1: Yeah, and Moldova and Transnistria as well, right? Incredible.
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